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1: Hello and welcome. I'm Sierra Krieger-Wolf and you're listening to Czechia in 30 Minutes, the show where we give you a rundown of what's recently been happening in the country in just half an hour. Coming up on today's show, the death of a Liberec Zoo sea lion after swallowing a child's toy raises safety concerns. Prague's former Rohan Island concrete plant could be transformed into an urban farm. We'll hear from a game historian about players' fascination with historical video games, and later, a look into the first global system monitoring drought and forecasting its impacts. All that and more, but first, Danielle Lazarova with the news.
0: News.
2: MPs are due to reconsider a controversial government amendment to budget laws. President Petr Pavel vetoed the bill, saying it threatens the long-term sustainability of public finances. Opposition MPs fear the legislation would allow the government to spend more and increase the state debt by loosening fiscal responsibility rules. The government is determined to override the president's veto with its majority in the lower house. U.S. helicopter maker Sikorsky has selected Czech company Česká letecká servisní as its first authorized distribution center for Black Hawk helicopter parts in the European Union. The company, part of businessman Jaroslav Strnad's Helicopter Alliance Group, will provide parts to Black Hawk operators across the European Union. Sikorsky says the move will strengthen its service presence in Europe and help ensure faster deliveries. An autopsy has confirmed that the death of a valuable male South American sea lion at Liberec Zoo was most likely caused by a children's toy. Veterinarians found the head of a doll lodged between the animal's stomach and small intestine during the autopsy. They found no other possible cause of death. With the sea lion's death, Liberec Zoo has lost its last sea lion. The animals had been kept at the zoo since 1975. In response to the incident, the zoo plans to further expand its camera system and increase monitoring of the premises. Ostrava has opened what is presently the most modern shooting range in the Czech Republic. The city spent around 140 million crowns building the indoor complex, which will provide facilities for professional athletes, including Olympic disciplines, as well as for young people and the general public. The complex consists of three shooting ranges equipped with state-of-the-art technology. Most of the complex is underground. In the above-ground section, only gas-powered and air guns will be used, meaning that the range will not create a noise burden for the surrounding area. The facility is fully accessible to people with disabilities and has already attracted interest from the Czech national parachuting team. It is also expected to host international competitions. An Asian hornet was repeatedly spotted in Libiechov in the Mělník area in July and early August, according to the Czech Nature Conservation Agency. The agency says the invasive species poses a significant threat, particularly to honeybee colonies and wild insects. So far, efforts to find other specimens or a nest have been unsuccessful. The Czech Nature Conservation Agency is asking the public to help report sightings of this species. Its spokeswoman Karolina Šulová told the Czech news agency. The police is planning to install cameras at around 40 railway crossings across the Czech Republic, Novinky.cz reported. The footage will make it easier for police to penalize reckless and dangerous behavior. Not all rail crossings have security barriers and drivers often ignore red lights. Around 200 people are killed in accidents at rail crossings in this country annually. Since the beginning of this year alone, police have issued more than 700 fines for offenses at these spots. Turning now to sport, Czech tennis player Markéta Vondroušová has appealed against her four-year ban to the Court of Arbitration for Sport. The court confirmed the appeal on Monday. Vondroušová, the 2023 Wimbledon champion, was handed the ban in June after missing an out-of-competition doping test at her Prague home last December. She said the tester arrived outside her designated time slot and that she was experiencing an acute stress reaction at the time. The hearing date has not yet been set. If Vondroušová loses her appeal, the ban would run until June 2030. And finally, a quick look at the weather forecast. Wednesday should be partly cloudy to overcast with scattered showers and daytime highs between 17 and 22 degrees Celsius. I'm Daniela Lazarová, and that's the end of the news.
1: A sea lion died at a zoo in the North Bohemian city of Liberec over the weekend after part of a child's toy evidently got stuck in its gullet. Two other sea lions have also died by choking at the institution in the past. Ian Willoughby has more.
3: A recording made of the large South American sea lion Hugo at Liberec Zoo last week. On Saturday morning, the animal was found dead in its pool by a member of staff. Luboš Melichar is chief zookeeper at Liberec Zoo.
4: Nic nás nevarovalo, že by měl být zdravotně nějak.
5: There were no indications that he had any medical issues. He was behaving normally, eating during feeding time. There wasn't any problem with him prior to this.
4: Předtím žádný problém nebyl.
3: However, 2 days before the sea lion was found dead, the body of a small child's plastic doll had been discovered in its water. And a post-mortem carried out on the body found that the head of the doll had been lodged between the animal's stomach and small intestine. Officials said no other potential cause of death had been found. The sea lion was relatively old at 17 years of age, but with the number of sea lions in captivity declining, was considered a valuable male within the European breeding programme. The fact the headless body of the doll was found in the animal's pool has led to questions as to whether enough action was taken, but officials say they didn't have many options. Head zookeeper Melichar told Novinky.cz that nobody had seen the sea lion swallow part of the doll. Furthermore, examining the animal internally would have required anaesthetising it, which is considered both difficult and risky. What's more, a piece of plastic wouldn't have shown up on X-ray or ultrasound. The zoo's director, David Niedlo, said it was not known where the body of the doll had gone, and it wouldn't have made sense to expose the animal to extreme stress, Novinky.cz reported. Hugo was the last sea lion at Liberec Zoo, which had kept the animal since the mid-1970s, and it wasn't the first to evidently meet its demise in this way. Two other sea lions died at the zoo because of foreign objects in their digestive tracts. Following the second death a decade ago, the zoo made changes to a barrier separating visitors from the sea lion's pool and installed cameras. There are now plans to reinforce the camera system. However, it's not clear whether Liberec Zoo will acquire more sea lions. Luboš Melichar again.
6: V zoologických zahradách se jim ne až tak úplně daří.
5: They don't do so great in zoos. It will only be possible to place sea lions in spaces made for larger groups, as that is natural for them. Also, there is a trend to keep them in salt water, which we don't possess.
3: Laboratory tests are still being carried out, meaning the choking explanation is still officially considered provisional.
1: Thank you, Ian Willoughby, for that report. A concrete plant on Prague's Rohan Island between Prague's Karlín and Líben districts could soon become an urban farm. Local councillors have put forward a new plan for the site, which includes growing areas, a greenhouse, and a new lookout point. Ruth Frankova has the details.
5: Rohan Island is one of those parts of Prague that many people pass without really noticing. Once a real island in the Vltava River, it was gradually connected to the mainland as the river channels around it were filled in. Today, the area is a mix of old industrial sites, open spaces, and new development. One of those old industrial sites is the concrete plant, which has been operating here since the 1970s. It is due to close in 2028, and Prague 8 wants to transform it into an urban farm. Architect and project co-author Michal Fischer explains what that could look like.
7: Městská farma je složená z několika částí.
2: The urban farm consists of several parts. There are growing areas and production areas. Then there are park areas running through the concrete plant, ideally as much as possible, so that the site stops being a barrier to access from the city to the river.
5: Some of the existing structures could also take on a completely new role. The gravel conveyor, which runs about 15 meters above the ground, could become a 160-meter-long greenhouse. The concrete silos could be turned into a lookout point with view towards Holešovice and Petřín. Fischer says the plan is to make use of what is already there, rather than simply demolishing the old industrial structures.
2: We would like to preserve the basic industrial elements and give them a new meaning. Why spend a lot of money removing these things and then create a new park when we already have a head start on what could eventually be here?
5: Prague 8 councillor Radomír Nepil says the new farm could be more than just a place to grow food. It could also bring people together and help the area cope with drought and rainwater.
8: Tady skutečně se najdou úplně všichni. Je to komunitní funkce, kde se tady opravdu můžou.
2: There will be something for everyone here. It has a community function where people of different generations can meet. Of course, drought is also an issue. We need to think about how to manage rainwater, how to retain it and how to use it.
8: Jak ji zadržovat a jak ji využívat.
5: Turning the concrete plant into a farm would still require major changes, including removing much of the existing concrete and redesigning the area. The transformation is expected to cost hundreds of millions of crowns, with Prague 8 hoping to cover part of the cost with EU funding. The district now plans to present the proposal to Prague City Hall. The proposed farm would be part of a much bigger transformation of Rohan Island. New housing and green spaces are being built in the former industrial area, including the planned Maniny Park, while access to the river is also being improved.
1: Ruth Frankova with that report. Deliverance is drawing players to real Czech historical sites, but how much can a video game actually teach us about the past? Vít Pohanka talks to Jan Kremer, game historian at Charles University, about the fascination with historical video games.
9: Us game historians, we praise historical games for two main reasons. The first one is that they inspire us to study and learn more about history. So we, in our spare time, we have a hobby to play historical games, and then, for example, we can go and study history, and this happens very often with history students nowadays.
10: So do you think the immersive nature of a game can make history more tangible than, say, a book, a film, or a museum? Or does that very sense of kind of being there risk giving players a false confidence that they really know what the past was like, when we don't really know that, do we?
9: Yeah, I have to say that every generation or even every social group has its favorite media. And games nowadays are very good in, as you've mentioned, in their immersiveness. So in transporting meanings and skills, a quality which is called procedural rhetoric, a term coined by Jan Bogost, who is also a game researcher. But still, we already have studies that, for example, where when teachers introduced historical games in historical classes, some of the students were happy and they welcomed it, but some of them refused to play historical games. So it depends on every group, on every individual.
10: If you were to explain where this particular game, Kingdom Come, where does it get the history, in your view, particularly right, and where does it need to tell a compelling story, inevitably kind of lead it away from what historians actually know?
9: We as game historians really don't judge or fact-check history as in games or in movies or in literature as some of the traditional historians do. We mostly analyze how the history in the game was constructed why it was instructed in this way and how it is perceived by the contemporary players, I think that this makes much more sense and it's much more fun for us. But to somehow at least answer your question, games, they have to be games. They have to work as games, function as games. So they have to be entertaining. They have to be successful economically. They have to be well reviewed. And if they inspire us to learn more about history, the better. But their purpose is not to teach us history. And this is the same with historical movies, historical books, historical comics. This is the same in all the popular history, including games.
1: That was Feet Bohanka. Czech and U.S. scientists launched TerraDrought, the first global system for monitoring drought and forecasting its impacts. To better understand how this tool works, what kind of data it provides, and who it can help, Ruth Frankova spoke with Miroslav Tenka, bioclimatologist and team leader at the Global Change Research Institute of the Czech Academy of Sciences.
5: So first of all, what exactly is TerraDrought? Where can people access it and what kinds of information does it provide?
11: Well, TerraDrought is hosted both by the Global Change Research Institute and the National Drought Monitoring, which is based in the Czech Republic. So if you go terradrought.eu, that would be one way. The other one, it's the National Drought Mitigation Center of the University of Nebraska-Lincoln in the U.S. So that's another way to get to it with their website terradrought.unl.edu. And that's basically a joint product of these two centers. NDMC is working, at least in North America, drought since about 1995. Czech Globe has joined the club since 2012. We do Czech, and later on, from about 2018, we do a global drought monitoring in collaboration with the Windy.com company. But our main motivation was basically to introduce a system that would combine the strength of Czech and U.S. partners and expertise. And the knowledge, because we realized that while there are many national and even continental drought monitoring systems, very few of them have forecasts, and there is none through real-time drought monitoring, not even a close regarding the monitoring of impacts in near real time. So we decided to change that because we think the capability and technical possibilities are in our hands, and in the changing environment and the changing climate, drought is becoming one of the key factors in terms of the climate extremity, and we wanted to sort of allow people to get better information, but also even a warning or some sort of indication what's going to happen in the coming days.
5: So what specific things does the system monitor and how can this information be used?
11: What you can currently see on the TerraDrought, both the information about the actual soil moisture and how the soil moisture is deviating from what we would expect be in the given region. But we also monitor more standard and conventional drought indices that try to sort of monitor a water balance over a region over the longer period of time from, let's say, single month to several years. And this allows basically to evaluate at which conditions my given region is at the moment in relation to the historical climate. That's one way. The user can also look into the forecast. So what is going to happen during next approximately 10 days, whether, for example, if I am now in drought, is there a chance that within next week the situation will improve significantly or there is no chance of improving? That can be important for decision making, even if it's only a week. We plan to extend this forecast, but that's sort of work in progress. But there is a second part which is related to drought impacts, and that's something that has not been done and has not been available so far. We have drought that we can define by many different ways, but when drought truly matters, that's when it affects society or agriculture production, productivity of energy, but also transportation and etc. And what we try to do, we try to compile every week all the sources across the world from 14 languages that are covering drought in some respect. We catalog these impacts and we georeference them country by country. And what we try to do is to give reasonably robust assessment of how drought is impacting individual regions. That's important also as part of sort of assessment and early warning. So if I know, okay, there are in the given region major droughts in the past, and I already see that there has been sort of news in the local newspapers indicating that there are some worries about the local harvest, and it's happening, for example, in Australia. If I'm a trader with the grain, it might be important information. On the other hand, if I am sort of person responsible for shipping and I'm looking why I have a delay with shipping from South America, and I realize there is a low water level in Amazon River, that might be something that can explain the situation on the market. So there are multiple ways this information can be used, but primarily, and that's the scientific reason behind that, we so far lacked system that it would in the same time monitor sort of a physical indicators like soil moisture or sort of deviation from the water balance and the real world impacts. We always had to do it ex post after the event was happening. And what we managed to achieve with this particular product is that we can do it in real time.
5: Who is TerraDrought intended to serve in practice? You have already mentioned farmers, traders, so I guess it might be useful to a very wide range of professions.
11: We hope it will be useful to a very large sort of portfolio of professions in the US. Drought information are used not only by farmers, but also, for example, stock exchange in trying to index the prices of key commodities. There are multiple uses also in terms of strategic decision making, sort of to realize and understand the trade. It has consequences, for example, in the grain markets, buying their right to, for example, purchase wheat or maize production would be affected if I would know that, okay, my typical producer or the supplier is facing drought, so I may check with him whether he would be able to deliver what he promised to avoid unwanted surprises. But what we also try to do is try to basically raise awareness that, okay, there are situations that many droughts go unnoticed. They are not given attention in the media, and we only report and start to act on drought when it's usually too late to do any meaningful difference.
5: How many people are actually involved in collecting the data and running the whole system?
11: It is a surprisingly small group. Of course, behind the forecasting and monitoring of the physical parts, sort of soil moisture, there is a major modeling effort in the European Centre for Medium Range Forecast in Reading, from which we get data that are provided by our colleagues from Windy, and then we visualize it on their app. But for this particular sort of website, we provide not only this information, but the drought impacts as well. And this is a combination of AI methods, but especially dedicated team of our undergraduate and graduated students that have been collecting the data for past 4 years. Launching the website was possible only after we collected data for several years. Basically, more than 15,000 records has been collected, and dozens of thousands had to be sort of reviewed. So it's been monumental effort. The number of students has always been below 10. So currently, I think we have 8 colleagues, but it's a similar team that is behind InterDrought or InterSucho website that is known in Central Europe as more detailed system. And of course, there are colleagues from UNL, from Nebraska, that are currently working on the global sort of integrated indicator of drought that would try to make a nice, meaningful map that would, at the end, provide sort of one compiled information for a quick overview to just to see whether situation is getting better or worse, to have in this fast-paced world sort of quick reference.
5: And finally, what does the latest data say about the current drought situation in Czechia?
11: Currently, and we launched the system on purpose in winter months, so when we have time to tune it. So situation is relatively good. We have to say that in the European Union, we have very little drought, including Czech Republic at the moment in terms of the soil moisture deficits, and we see very little of impacts. So frankly saying, we are in the bad season, and currently no drought, fortunately, for at least for a couple of weeks is on the horizon.
1: That was Miroslav Tenka speaking there to Ruth Frankova. And we've reached the end of today's program here on Radio Prague International. For more news, features, interviews, photos, and videos from Czechia, visit our website at www.radio.cz. 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From me, Sierra Krieger-Wolf, thank you for listening and have a beautiful rest of your day.

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1: Hello and welcome. I'm Sierra Krieger-Wolf and you're listening to Czechia in 30 Minutes, the show where we give you a rundown of what's recently been happening in the country in just half an hour. Coming up on today's show, the death of a Liberec Zoo sea lion after swallowing a child's toy raises safety concerns. Prague's former Rohan Island concrete plant could be transformed into an urban farm. We'll hear from a game historian about players' fascination with historical video games, and later, a look into the first global system monitoring drought and forecasting its impacts. All that and more, but first, Danielle Lazarova with the news.
0: News.
2: MPs are due to reconsider a controversial government amendment to budget laws. President Petr Pavel vetoed the bill, saying it threatens the long-term sustainability of public finances. Opposition MPs fear the legislation would allow the government to spend more and increase the state debt by loosening fiscal responsibility rules. The government is determined to override the president's veto with its majority in the lower house. U.S. helicopter maker Sikorsky has selected Czech company Česká letecká servisní as its first authorized distribution center for Black Hawk helicopter parts in the European Union. The company, part of businessman Jaroslav Strnad's Helicopter Alliance Group, will provide parts to Black Hawk operators across the European Union. Sikorsky says the move will strengthen its service presence in Europe and help ensure faster deliveries. An autopsy has confirmed that the death of a valuable male South American sea lion at Liberec Zoo was most likely caused by a children's toy. Veterinarians found the head of a doll lodged between the animal's stomach and small intestine during the autopsy. They found no other possible cause of death. With the sea lion's death, Liberec Zoo has lost its last sea lion. The animals had been kept at the zoo since 1975. In response to the incident, the zoo plans to further expand its camera system and increase monitoring of the premises. Ostrava has opened what is presently the most modern shooting range in the Czech Republic. The city spent around 140 million crowns building the indoor complex, which will provide facilities for professional athletes, including Olympic disciplines, as well as for young people and the general public. The complex consists of three shooting ranges equipped with state-of-the-art technology. Most of the complex is underground. In the above-ground section, only gas-powered and air guns will be used, meaning that the range will not create a noise burden for the surrounding area. The facility is fully accessible to people with disabilities and has already attracted interest from the Czech national parachuting team. It is also expected to host international competitions. An Asian hornet was repeatedly spotted in Liběchov in the Mělník area in July and early August, according to the Czech Nature Conservation Agency. The agency says the invasive species poses a significant threat, particularly to honeybee colonies and wild insects. So far, efforts to find other specimens or a nest have been unsuccessful. The Czech Nature Conservation Agency is asking the public to help report sightings of this species. Its spokeswoman Karolina Šulová told the Czech news agency. The police is planning to install cameras at around 40 railway crossings across the Czech Republic, Novinky.cz reported. The footage will make it easier for police to penalize reckless and dangerous behavior. Not all rail crossings have security barriers and drivers often ignore red lights. Around 200 people are killed in accidents at rail crossings in this country annually. Since the beginning of this year alone, police have issued more than 700 fines for offenses at these spots. Turning now to sport, Czech tennis player Markéta Vondroušová has appealed against her 4-year ban to the Court of Arbitration for Sport. The court confirmed the appeal on Monday. Vondroušová, the 2023 Wimbledon champion, was handed the ban in June after missing an out-of-competition doping test at her Prague home last December. She said the tester arrived outside her designated time slot and that she was experiencing an acute stress reaction at the time. The hearing date has not yet been set. If Vondroušová loses her appeal, the ban would run until June 2030. And finally, a quick look at the weather forecast. Wednesday should be partly cloudy to overcast with scattered showers and daytime highs between 17 and 22 degrees Celsius. I'm Danielle Lazarová, and that's the end of the news.
1: A sea lion died at a zoo in the North Bohemian city of Liberec over the weekend after part of a child's toy evidently got stuck in its gullet. Two other sea lions have also died by choking at the institution in the past. Ian Willoughby has more.
3: A recording made of the large South American sea lion Hugo at Liberec Zoo last week. On Saturday morning, the animal was found dead in its pool by a member of staff. Lubos Melichar is chief zookeeper at Liberec Zoo.
4: There were no indications that he had any medical issues. He was behaving normally, eating during feeding time. There wasn't any problem with him prior to this.
3: However, 2 days before the sea lion was found dead, the body of a small child's plastic doll had been discovered in its water. And a post-mortem carried out on the body found that the head of the doll had been lodged between the animal's stomach and small intestine. Officials said no other potential cause of death had been found. The sea lion was relatively old at 17 years of age, but with the number of sea lions in captivity declining, was considered a valuable male within the European breeding programme. The fact the headless body of the doll was found in the animal's pool has led to questions as to whether enough action was taken, but officials say they didn't have many options. Head zookeeper Melichar told Novinky.cz that nobody had seen the sea lion swallow part of the doll. Furthermore, examining the animal internally would have required anaesthetising it, which is considered both difficult and risky. What's more, a piece of plastic wouldn't have shown up on X-ray or ultrasound. The zoo's director, David Niedlo, said it was not known where the body of the doll had gone and it wouldn't have made sense to expose the animal to extreme stress, Novinky.cz reported. Hugo was the last sea lion at Liberec Zoo, which had kept the animal since the mid-1970s. And it wasn't the first to evidently meet its demise in this way. Two other sea lions died at the zoo because of foreign objects in their digestive tracts. Following the second death a decade ago, the zoo made changes to a barrier separating visitors from the sea lion's pool and installed cameras. There are now plans to reinforce the camera system. However, it's not clear whether Liberec Zoo will acquire more sea lions. Lubos Melichar again.
4: They don't do so great in zoos. It will only be possible to place sea lions in spaces made for larger groups, as that is natural for them. Also, there is a trend to keep them in salt water, which we don't possess.
3: Laboratory tests are still being carried out, meaning the choking explanation is still officially considered provisional.
1: Thank you, Ian Willoughby, for that report. A concrete plant on Prague's Rohan Island between Prague's Karlín and Líben districts could soon become an urban farm. Local councillors have put forward a new plan for the site, which includes growing areas, a greenhouse, and a new lookout point. Ruth Frankova has the details.
2: Rohan Island is one of those parts of Prague that many people pass without really noticing. Once a real island in the Vltava River, it was gradually connected to the mainland as the river channels around it were filled in. Today, the area is a mix of old industrial sites, open spaces and new development. One of those old industrial sites is the concrete plant, which has been operating here since the 1970s. It is due to close in 2028, and Prague 8 wants to transform it into an urban farm. Architect and project co-author Michal Fischer explains what that could look like.
5: The
2: urban farm consists of several parts. There are growing areas and production areas. Then there are park areas running through the concrete plant, ideally as much as possible, so that the site stops being a barrier to access from the city to the river.
4: Some of the existing structures could also take on a completely new role. The gravel conveyor, which runs about 15 meters above the ground, could become a 160-meter-long greenhouse. The concrete silos could be turned into a lookout point with view towards Holešovice and Petřín. Fischer says the plan is to make use of what is already there, rather than simply demolishing the old industrial structures.
2: We would like to preserve the basic industrial elements and give them a new meaning. Why spend a lot of money removing these things and then create a new park when we already have a head start on what could eventually be here?
4: Prague 8 councillor Radomír Nepil says the new farm could be more than just a place to grow food. It could also bring people together and help the area cope with drought and rainwater.
6: There
2: will be something for everyone here. It has a community function where people of different generations can meet. Of course, drought is also an issue. We need to think about how to manage rainwater, how to retain it, and how to use it.
4: Turning the concrete plant into a farm would still require major changes, including removing much of the existing concrete and redesigning the area. The transformation is expected to cost hundreds of millions of crowns, with Prague 8 hoping to cover part of the cost with EU funding. The district now plans to present the proposal to Prague City Hall. The proposed farm would be part of a much bigger transformation of Rohan Island. New housing and green spaces are being built in the former industrial area, including the planned Manjiny Park, while access to the river is also being improved.
1: Ruth Frankova with that report. Deliverance is drawing players to real Czech historical sites. But how much can a video game actually teach us about the past? Vít Pohanka talks to Jan Kremer, game historian at Charles University, about the fascination with historical video games.
7: Us game historians, we praise historical games for two main reasons. The first one is that they inspire us to study and learn more about history. So we, in our spare time, we have a hobby to play historical games. And then, for example, we can go and study history, and this happens very often with history students nowadays.
8: So do you think the immersive nature of a game can make history more tangible than, say, a book, a film, or a museum? Or does that very sense of kind of being there risk giving players a false confidence that they really know what the past was like, when we don't really know that, do we?
7: Yeah, I have to say that every generation or even every social group has its favorite media. And games nowadays are very good in, as you've mentioned, in their immersiveness. So in transporting meanings and skills, a quality which is called procedural rhetoric, a term coined by Jan Bogost, who is also a game researcher. But still, we already have studies that, for example, where when teachers introduced historical games in historical classes, some of the students were happy and they welcomed it, but some of them refused to play historical games. So it depends on every group, on every individual.
8: If you were to explain where this particular game, Kingdom Come, where does it get the history, in your view, particularly right, and where does it need to tell a compelling story, inevitably kind of lead it away from what historians actually know?
7: We as game historians really don't judge or fact check history as in games or in movies or in literature, as some of the traditional historians do. We mostly analyze how the history in the game was constructed, why it was instructed in this way and how it is perceived by the contemporary players, I think that this makes much more sense and it's much more fun for us. But to somehow at least answer your question, games, they have to be games. They have to work as games, function as games. So they have to be entertaining. They have to be successful economically. They have to be well reviewed. And when they, if they is inspire us to learn more about history, the better. But their purpose is not to teach us history. And this is the same with historical movies, historical books, historical comics. This is the same in all the popular history, including games.
1: That was Feet Bohanka. Czech and U.S. scientists launched TerraDrought, the first global system for monitoring drought and forecasting its impacts. To better understand how this tool works, what kind of data it provides, and who it can help, Ruth Frankova spoke with Miroslav Tenka, bioclimatologist and team leader at the Global Change Research Institute of the Czech Academy of Sciences.
4: So first of all, what exactly is TerraDrought? Where can people access it and what kinds of information does it provide?
6: Well, TerraDrought is hosted both by the Global Change Research Institute and the National Drought Monitoring, which is based in the Czech Republic. So if you go terradrought.eu, that would be one way. The other one, it's National Drought Mitigation Center of the University of Nebraska-Lincoln in the US. So that's another way to get to it with their website terradrought.unl.edu. And that's basically a joint product of these two centers. NDMC is working, at least in North America, drought since about 1995. Czech Globe has joined the club since 2012. We do Czech, and later on, from about 2018, we do a global drought monitoring in collaboration with the Windy.com company. But our main motivation was basically to introduce a system that would combine the strength of Czech and U.S. partners and expertise. And the knowledge, because we realized that while there are many national and even continental drought monitoring systems, very few of them have forecasts, and there is none through real-time drought monitoring, not even a close regarding the monitoring of impacts in near real time. So we decided to change that because we think the capability and technical possibilities are in our hands, and in the changing environment and the changing climate, drought is becoming one of the key factors in terms of the climate extremity, and we wanted to sort of allow people to get better information, but also even a warning or some sort of indication what's going to happen in the coming days.
4: So what specific things does the system monitor and how can this information be used?
6: What you can currently see on the TerraDrought, both the information about the actual soil moisture and how the soil moisture is deviating from what we would expect be in the given region. But we also monitor more standard and conventional drought indices that try to sort of monitor a water balance over a region over the longer period of time from, let's say, single month to several years. And this allows basically to evaluate at which conditions my given region is at the moment in relation to the historical climate. That's one way. The user can also look into the forecast, so what is going to happen during next approximately 10 days, whether, for example, if I am now in drought, is there a chance that within next week the situation will improve significantly or there is no chance of improving? That can be important for decision-making, even if it's only a week. We plan to extend this forecast, but that's sort of work in progress. But there is a second part which is related to drought impacts, and that's something that has not been done and has not been available so far. We have drought that we can define by many different ways, but when drought truly matters, that's when it affects society or agriculture production, productivity of energy, but also transportation and etc. And what we try to do, we try to compile every week all the sources across the world from 14 languages that are covering drought in some respect. We catalog these impacts and we georeference them country by country. And what we try to do is to give reasonably robust assessment of how drought is impacting individual regions. That's important also as part of sort of assessment and early warning. So if I know, okay, there are in the given region major droughts in the past, and I already see that there has been sort of news in the local newspapers indicating that there are some worries about the local harvest, and it's happening, for example, in Australia. If I'm a trader with the grain, it might be important information. On the other hand, if I am sort of person responsible for shipping and I'm looking why I have a delay with shipping from South America, and I realize there is a low water level in Amazon River, that might be something that can explain the situation on the market. So there are multiple ways this information can be used, but primarily, and that's the scientific reason behind that, we so far lacked a system that it would in the same time monitor sort of physical indicators like soil moisture or sort of deviation from the water balance and the real world impacts. We always had to do it ex post after the event was happening. And what we managed to achieve with this particular product is that we can do it in real time.
4: Who is TerraDrought intended to serve in practice? You have already mentioned farmers, traders, so I guess it might be useful to a very wide range of professions.
6: We hope it will be useful to a very large sort of portfolio of professions. In the US, drought information are used not only by farmers, but also, for example, stock exchange in trying to index the prices of key commodities. There are multiple uses also in terms of strategic decision-making, sort of to realize and understand the trade. It has consequences, for example, in the grain markets, buying the right to, for example, purchase wheat or maize production would be affected if I would know that, okay, my typical producer or the supplier is facing drought, so I may check with him whether he would be able to deliver what he promised to avoid unwanted surprises. But what we also try to do is try to basically raise awareness that, okay, there are situations that many droughts go unnoticed. They are not given attention in the media, and we only report and start to act on drought when it's usually too late to do any meaningful difference.
4: How many people are actually involved in collecting the data and running the whole system?
6: It is a surprisingly small group. Of course, behind the forecasting and monitoring of the physical parts, sort of soil moisture, there is a major modeling effort in the European Center for Medium Range Forecast in Reading, from which we get data that are provided by our colleagues from Windy, and then we visualize it on their app. But for this particular sort of website, we provide not only these information, but the drought impacts as well. And this is a combination of AI methods, but especially dedicated team of our undergraduate and graduated students that have been collecting the data for past 4 years. Launching the website was possible only after we collected data for several years. Basically, more than 15,000 records has been collected, and dozens of thousands had to be sort of reviewed. So it's been monumental effort. The number of students has always been below 10. So currently, I think we have 8 colleagues, but it's a similar team that is behind InterDrought or InterSucho website that is known in Central Europe as more detailed system. And of course, there are colleagues from UNL, from Nebraska, that are currently working on the global sort of integrated indicator of drought that would try to make a nice, meaningful map that would, at the end, provide sort of one compiled information for a quick overview, to just to see whether situation is getting better or worse, to have in this fast-paced world sort of quick reference.
4: And finally, what does the latest data say about the current drought situation in Czechia?
6: Currently, and we launched the system on purpose in winter months, so when we have time to tune it. So situation is relatively good. We have to say that in the European Union, we have very little drought, including Czech Republic at the moment, in terms of the soil moisture deficits, and we see very little of impacts. So frankly saying, we are in the bad season, and currently no drought, fortunately, for at least for a couple of weeks, is on the horizon.
1: That was Miroslav Tenka speaking there to Ruth Frankova, and we've reached the end of today's program here on Radio Prague International. For more news, features, interviews, photos, and videos from Czechia, visit our website at www.radio.cz. 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From me, Sierra Krieger-Wolf, thank you for listening and have a beautiful rest of your day.

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1: Hello and welcome. I'm Sierra Krieger-Wolf and you're listening to Czechia in 30 Minutes, the show where we give you a rundown of what's recently been happening in the country in just half an hour. Coming up on today's show, the death of a Liberec Zoo sea lion after swallowing a child's toy raises safety concerns. Prague's former Rohan Island concrete plant could be transformed into an urban farm. We'll hear from a game historian about players' fascination with historical video games, and later, a look into the first global system monitoring drought and forecasting its impacts. All that and more, but first, Danielle Lazarova with the news.
0: News.
2: MPs are due to reconsider a controversial government amendment to budget laws. President Petr Pavel vetoed the bill, saying it threatens the long-term sustainability of public finances. Opposition MPs fear the legislation would allow the government to spend more and increase the state debt by loosening fiscal responsibility rules. The government is determined to override the president's veto with its majority in the lower house. U.S. helicopter maker Sikorsky has selected Czech company Česká letecká servisní as its first authorized distribution center for Black Hawk helicopter parts in the European Union. The company, part of businessman Jaroslav Strnad's Helicopter Alliance Group, will provide parts to Black Hawk operators across the European Union. Sikorsky says the move will strengthen its service presence in Europe and help ensure faster deliveries. An autopsy has confirmed that the death of a valuable male South American sea lion at Liberec Zoo was most likely caused by a children's toy. Veterinarians found the head of a doll lodged between the animal's stomach and small intestine during the autopsy. They found no other possible cause of death. With the sea lion's death, Liberec Zoo has lost its last sea lion. The animals had been kept at the zoo since 1975. In response to the incident, the zoo plans to further expand its camera system and increase monitoring of the premises. Ostrava has opened what is presently the most modern shooting range in the Czech Republic. The city spent around 140 million crowns building the indoor complex, which will provide facilities for professional athletes, including Olympic disciplines, as well as for young people and the general public. The complex consists of three shooting ranges equipped with state-of-the-art technology. Most of the complex is underground. In the above-ground section, only gas-powered and air guns will be used, meaning that the range will not create a noise burden for the surrounding area. The facility is fully accessible to people with disabilities and has already attracted interest from the Czech national parachuting team. It is also expected to host international competitions. An Asian hornet was repeatedly spotted in Liběchov in the Mělník area in July and early August, according to the Czech Nature Conservation Agency. The agency says the invasive species poses a significant threat, particularly to honeybee colonies and wild insects. So far, efforts to find other specimens or a nest have been unsuccessful. The Czech Nature Conservation Agency is asking the public to help report sightings of this species. Its spokeswoman Karolina Šulová told the Czech news agency. The police is planning to install cameras at around 40 railway crossings across the Czech Republic, Novinky.cz reported. The footage will make it easier for police to penalize reckless and dangerous behavior. Not all rail crossings have security barriers and drivers often ignore red lights. Around 200 people are killed in accidents at rail crossings in this country annually. Since the beginning of this year alone, police have issued more than 700 fines for offenses at these spots. Turning now to sport, Czech tennis player Markéta Vondroušová has appealed against her four-year ban to the Court of Arbitration for Sport. The court confirmed the appeal on Monday. Vondroušová, the 2023 Wimbledon champion, was handed the ban in June after missing an out-of-competition doping test at her Prague home last December. She said the tester arrived outside her designated time slot and that she was experiencing an acute stress reaction at the time. The hearing date has not yet been set. If Vondroušová loses her appeal, the ban would run until June 2030. And finally, a quick look at the weather forecast. Wednesday should be partly cloudy to overcast with scattered showers and daytime highs between 17 and 22 degrees Celsius. I'm Danielle Ozarova, and that's the end of the news.
1: A sea lion died at a zoo in the north Bohemian city of Liberec over the weekend after part of a child's toy evidently got stuck in its gullet. Two other sea lions have also died by choking at the institution in the past. Ian Willoughby has more.
3: A recording made of the large South American sea lion Hugo at Liberec Zoo last week. On Saturday morning, the animal was found dead in its pool by a member of staff. Luboš Melichar is chief zookeeper at Liberec Zoo.
4: Nic nás nevarovalo, že by měl být zdravotně nějak.
5: There were no indications that he had any medical issues. He was behaving normally, eating during feeding time. There wasn't any problem with him prior to this.
4: Předtím žádný problém nebyl.
3: However, 2 days before the sea lion was found dead, the body of a small child's plastic doll had been discovered in its water. And a post-mortem carried out on the body found that the head of the doll had been lodged between the animal's stomach and small intestine. Officials said no other potential cause of death had been found. The sea lion was relatively old at 17 years of age, but with the number of sea lions in captivity declining, was considered a valuable male within the European breeding programme. The fact the headless body of the doll was found in the animal's pool has led to questions as to whether enough action was taken, but officials say they didn't have many options. Head zookeeper Melichar told Novinky.cz that nobody had seen the sea lion swallow part of the doll. Furthermore, examining the animal internally would have required anaesthetising it, which is considered both difficult and risky. What's more, a piece of plastic wouldn't have shown up on X-ray or ultrasound. The zoo's director, David Niedlo, said it was not known where the body of the doll had gone, and it wouldn't have made sense to expose the animal to extreme stress, Novinky.cz reported. Hugo was the last sea lion at Liberec Zoo, which had kept the animal since the mid-1970s, and it wasn't the first to evidently meet its demise in this way. Two other sea lions died at the zoo because of foreign objects in their digestive tracts. Following the second death a decade ago, the zoo made changes to a barrier separating visitors from the sea lion's pool and installed cameras. There are now plans to reinforce the camera system. However, it's not clear whether Liberec Zoo will acquire more sea lions. Luboš Melichar again.
6: V zoologických zahradách se jim ne až tak úplně daří.
5: They don't do so great in zoos. It will only be possible to place sea lions in spaces made for larger groups, as that is natural for them. Also, there is a trend to keep them in salt water, which we don't possess.
3: Laboratory tests are still being carried out, meaning the choking explanation is still officially considered provisional.
1: Thank you, Ian Willoughby, for that report. A concrete plant on Prague's Rohan Island between Prague's Karlín and Líben districts could soon become an urban farm. Local councillors have put forward a new plan for the site, which includes growing areas, a greenhouse, and a new lookout point. Ruth Frankova has the details.
5: Rohan Island is one of those parts of Prague that many people pass without really noticing. Once a real island in the Vltava River, it was gradually connected to the mainland as the river channels around it were filled in. Today, the area is a mix of old industrial sites, open spaces, and new development. One of those old industrial sites is the concrete plant, which has been operating here since the 1970s. It is due to close in 2028, and Prague 8 wants to transform it into an urban farm. Architect and project co-author Michal Fischer explains what that could look like.
7: Městská farma je složená z několika částí.
2: The urban farm consists of several parts. There are growing areas and production areas. Then there are park areas running through the concrete plant, ideally as much as possible, so that the site stops being a barrier to access from the city to the river.
5: Some of the existing structures could also take on a completely new role. The gravel conveyor, which runs about 15 meters above the ground, could become a 160-meter-long greenhouse. The concrete silos could be turned into a lookout point with view towards Holešovice and Petřín. Fischer says the plan is to make use of what is already there, rather than simply demolishing the old industrial structures.
2: We would like to preserve the basic industrial elements and give them a new meaning. Why spend a lot of money removing these things and then create a new park when we already have a head start on what could eventually be here?
5: Prague 8 councillor Radomír Nepil says the new farm could be more than just a place to grow food. It could also bring people together and help the area cope with drought and rainwater.
1: There will be something for everyone here. It has a community function where people of different generations can meet. Of course, drought is also an issue. We need to think about how to manage rainwater, how to retain it, and how to use it.
5: Turning the concrete plant into a farm would still require major changes, including removing much of the existing concrete and redesigning the area. The transformation is expected to cost hundreds of millions of crowns, with Prague 8 hoping to cover part of the cost with EU funding. The district now plans to present the proposal to Prague City Hall. The proposed farm would be part of a much bigger transformation of Rohan Island. New housing and green spaces are being built in the former industrial area, including the planned Maniny Park, while access to the river is also being improved.
1: Ruth Frankova with that report. Deliverance is drawing players to real Czech historical sites. But how much can a video game actually teach us about the past? Vít Pohanka talks to Jan Kremer, game historian at Charles University, about the fascination with historical video games.
8: Us game historians, we praise historical games for two main reasons. The first one is that they inspire us to study and learn more about history. So we, in our spare time, we have a hobby to play historical games. And then, for example, we can go and study history, and this happens very often with history students nowadays.
9: So do you think the immersive nature of a game can make history more tangible than, say, a book, a film, or a museum? Or does that very sense of kind of being there risk giving players a false confidence that they really know what the past was like, when we don't really know that, do we?
8: Yeah, I have to say that every generation or even every social group has its favorite media. And games nowadays are very good in, as you've mentioned, in their immersiveness. So in transporting meanings and skills, a quality which is called procedural rhetoric, a term coined by Jan Bogost, who is also a game researcher. But still, we already have studies that, for example, where when teachers introduced historical games in historical classes, some of the students were happy and they welcomed it, but some of them refused to play historical games. So it depends on every group, on every individual.
9: If you were to explain where this particular game, Kingdom Come, where does it get the history, in your view, particularly right, and where does it need to tell a compelling story, inevitably kind of lead it away from what historians actually know?
8: We as game historians really don't judge or fact check history as in games or in movies or in literature, as some of the traditional historians do. We mostly analyze how the history in the game was constructed why it was instructed in this way and how it is perceived by the contemporary players, I think that this makes much more sense and it's much more fun for us. But to somehow at least answer your question, games, they have to be games. They have to work as games, function as games. So they have to be entertaining. They have to be successful economically. They have to be well reviewed. And if they inspire us to learn more about history, the better. But their purpose is not to teach us history. And this is the same with historical movies, historical books, historical comics. This is the same in all the popular history, including games.
1: That was Feet Bohanka. Czech and U.S. scientists launched TerraDrought, the first global system for monitoring drought and forecasting its impacts. To better understand how this tool works, what kind of data it provides, and who it can help, Ruth Frankova spoke with Miroslav Tenka, bioclimatologist and team leader at the Global Change Research Institute of the Czech Academy of Sciences.
5: So first of all, what exactly is TerraDrought? Where can people access it and what kinds of information does it provide?
10: Well, TerraDrought is hosted both by the Global Change Research Institute and the National Drought Monitoring, which is based in the Czech Republic. So if you go terradrought.eu, that would be one way. The other one, it's National Drought Mitigation Center of the University of Nebraska-Lincoln in the U.S. So that's another way to get to it with their website terradrought.unl.edu. And that's basically a joint product of these two centers. NDMC is working, at least in North America, drought since about 1995. Czech Globe has joined the club since 2012. We do Czech, and later on, from about 2018, we do a global drought monitoring in collaboration with the Windy.com company. But our main motivation was basically to introduce a system that would combine the strength of Czech and U.S. partners and expertise. And the knowledge, because we realized that while there are many national and even continental drought monitoring systems, very few of them have forecasts, and there is none through real-time drought monitoring, not even a close regarding the monitoring of impacts in the real time. So we decided to change that because we think the capability and technical possibilities are in our hands, and in the changing environment and the changing climate, drought is becoming one of the key factors in terms of the climate extremity, and we wanted to sort of allow people to get better information, but also even a warning or some sort of indication what's going to happen in the coming days.
5: So what specific things does the system monitor, and how can this information be used?
10: What you can currently see on the TerraDrought, both the information about the actual soil moisture and how the soil moisture is deviating from what we would expect be in the given region. But we also monitor more standard and conventional drought indices that try to sort of monitor a water balance over a region over the longer period of time from, let's say, single month to several years. And this allows basically to evaluate at which conditions my given region is at the moment in relation to the historical climate. That's one way. The user can also look into the forecast, so what is going to happen during next approximately 10 days, whether, for example, if I am now in drought, is there a chance that within next week the situation will improve significantly or there is no chance of improving? That can be important for decision-making, even if it's only a week. We plan to extend this forecast, but that's sort of work in progress. But there is a second part which is related to drought impacts, and that's something that has not been done and has not been available so far. We have drought that we can define by many different ways, but when drought truly matters, that's when it affects society or agriculture production, productivity of energy, but also transportation and etc. And what we try to do, we try to compile every week all the sources across the world from 14 languages that are covering drought in some respect. We catalog these impacts and we georeference them country by country. And what we try to do is to give reasonably robust assessment of how drought is impacting individual regions. That's important also as part of sort of assessment and early warning. So if I know, okay, there are in the given region major droughts in the past, and I already see that there has been sort of news in the local newspapers indicating that there are some worries about the local harvest, and it's happening, for example, in Australia. If I'm a trader with the grain, it might be important information. On the other hand, if I am sort of person responsible for shipping and I'm looking why I have a delay with shipping from South America, and I realize there is a low water level in Amazon River, that might be something that can explain the situation on the market. So there are multiple ways this information can be used, but primarily, and that's the scientific reason behind that, we so far lacked system that it would in the same time monitor sort of physical indicators like soil moisture or sort of deviation from the water balance and the real world impacts. We always had to do it ex post after the event was happening. And what we managed to achieve with this particular product is that we can do it in real time.
5: Who is TerraDrought intended to serve in practice? You have already mentioned farmers, traders, so I guess it might be useful to a very wide range of professions.
10: We hope it will be useful to a very large sort of portfolio of professions in the US. Drought information are used not only by farmers, but also, for example, stock exchange in trying to index the prices of key commodities. There are multiple uses also in terms of strategic decision making, sort of to realize and understand the trade. It has consequences, for example, in the grain markets, buying their right to, for example, purchase wheat or maize production would be affected if I would know that, okay, my typical producer or the supplier is facing drought, so I may check with him whether he would be able to deliver what he promised to avoid unwanted surprises. But what we also try to do is try to basically raise awareness that, okay, there are situations that many droughts go unnoticed. They are not given attention in the media, and we only report and start to act on drought when it's usually too late to do any meaningful difference.
5: How many people are actually involved in collecting the data and running the whole system?
10: It is a surprisingly small group. Of course, behind the forecasting and monitoring of the physical parts, sort of soil moisture, there is a major modeling effort in the European Center for Medium Range Forecast in Reading, from which we get data that are provided by our colleagues from Windy, and then we visualize it on their app. But for this particular sort of website, we provide not only these information, but the drought impacts as well. And this is a combination of AI methods, but especially dedicated team of our undergraduate and graduated students that have been collecting the data for past 4 years. Launching the website was possible only after we collected data for several years. Basically, more than 15,000 records has been collected, and dozens of thousands had to be sort of reviewed. So it's been monumental effort. The number of students has always been below 10. So currently, I think we have 8 colleagues, but it's a similar team that is behind InterDrought or InterSucho website that is known in Central Europe as more detailed system. And of course, there are colleagues from UNL, from Nebraska, that are currently working on the global sort of integrated indicator of drought that would try to make a nice, meaningful map that would, at the end, provide sort of one compiled information for a quick overview, to just to see whether the situation is getting better or worse, to have in this fast-paced world sort of quick reference.
5: And finally, what does the latest data say about the current drought situation in Czechia?
10: Currently, and we launched the system on purpose in winter months, so when we have time to tune it. So situation is relatively good. We have to say that in European Union, we have very little drought, including Czech Republic at the moment, in terms of the soil moisture deficits, and we see very little of impacts. So frankly saying, we are in the wet season, and currently no drought, fortunately, for at least for a couple of weeks, is on the horizon.
1: That was Miroslav Tenka speaking there to Ruth Frankova, and we've reached the end of today's program here on Radio Prague International. For more news, features, interviews, photos, and videos from Czechia, visit our website at www.radio.cz. 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From me, Sierra Krieger-Wolf, thank you for listening and have a beautiful rest of your day.

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1: Hello and welcome. I'm Sierra Krieger-Wolf and you're listening to Czechia in 30 Minutes, the show where we give you a rundown of what's recently been happening in the country in just half an hour. Coming up on today's show, the death of a Liberec Zoo sea lion after swallowing a child's toy raises safety concerns. Prague's former Rohan Island concrete plant could be transformed into an urban farm. We'll hear from a game historian about players' fascination with historical video games, and later, a look into the first global system monitoring drought and forecasting its impacts. All that and more, but first, Danielle Lazarova with the news.
0: News.
2: MPs are due to reconsider a controversial government amendment to budget laws. President Petr Pavel vetoed the bill, saying it threatens the long-term sustainability of public finances. Opposition MPs fear the legislation would allow the government to spend more and increase the state debt by loosening fiscal responsibility rules. The government is determined to override the president's veto with its majority in the lower house. U.S. helicopter maker Sikorsky has selected Czech company Česká letecká servisní as its first authorized distribution center for Black Hawk helicopter parts in the European Union. The company, part of businessman Jaroslav Strnad's Helicopter Alliance Group, will provide parts to Black Hawk operators across the European Union. Sikorsky says the move will strengthen its service presence in Europe and help ensure faster deliveries. An autopsy has confirmed that the death of a valuable male South American sea lion at Liberec Zoo was most likely caused by a children's toy. Veterinarians found the head of a doll lodged between the animal's stomach and small intestine during the autopsy. They found no other possible cause of death. With the sea lion's death, Liberec Zoo has lost its last sea lion. The animals had been kept at the zoo since 1975. In response to the incident, the zoo plans to further expand its camera system and increase monitoring of the premises. Ostrava has opened what is presently the most modern shooting range in the Czech Republic. The city spent around 140 million crowns building the indoor complex, which will provide facilities for professional athletes, including Olympic disciplines, as well as for young people and the general public. The complex consists of three shooting ranges equipped with state-of-the-art technology. Most of the complex is underground. In the above-ground section, only gas-powered and air guns will be used, meaning that the range will not create a noise burden for the surrounding area. The facility is fully accessible to people with disabilities and has already attracted interest from the Czech national parachuting team. It is also expected to host international competitions. An Asian hornet was repeatedly spotted in Liběchov in the Mělník area in July and early August, according to the Czech Nature Conservation Agency. The agency says the invasive species poses a significant threat, particularly to honeybee colonies and wild insects. So far, efforts to find other specimens or a nest have been unsuccessful. The Czech Nature Conservation Agency is asking the public to help report sightings of this species. Its spokeswoman Karolina Šulová told the Czech news agency. The police is planning to install cameras at around 40 railway crossings across the Czech Republic, Novinky.cz reported. The footage will make it easier for police to penalize reckless and dangerous behavior. Not all rail crossings have security barriers and drivers often ignore red lights. Around 200 people are killed in accidents at rail crossings in this country annually. Since the beginning of this year alone, police have issued more than 700 fines for offenses at these spots. Turning now to sport, Czech tennis player Markéta Vondroušová has appealed against her four-year ban to the Court of Arbitration for Sport. The court confirmed the appeal on Monday. Vondroušová, the 2023 Wimbledon champion, was handed the ban in June after missing an out-of-competition doping test at her Prague home last December. She said the tester arrived outside her designated time slot and that she was experiencing an acute stress reaction at the time. The hearing date has not yet been set. If Vondroušová loses her appeal, the ban would run until June 2030. And finally, a quick look at the weather forecast. Wednesday should be partly cloudy to overcast with scattered showers and daytime highs between 17 and 22 degrees Celsius. I'm Danielle Ozarova, and that's the end of the news.
1: A sea lion died at a zoo in the north Bohemian city of Liberec over the weekend after part of a child's toy evidently got stuck in its gullet. Two other sea lions have also died by choking at the institution in the past. Ian Willoughby has more.
3: A recording made of the large South American sea lion Hugo at Liberec Zoo last week. On Saturday morning, the animal was found dead in its pool by a member of staff. Luboš Melichar is chief zookeeper at Liberec Zoo.
4: Nic nás nevarovalo, že by měl být zdravotně nějak.
5: There were no indications that he had any medical issues. He was behaving normally, eating during feeding time. There wasn't any problem with him prior to this.
4: Předtím žádný problém nebyl.
3: However, 2 days before the sea lion was found dead, the body of a small child's plastic doll had been discovered in its water. And a post-mortem carried out on the body found that the head of the doll had been lodged between the animal's stomach and small intestine. Officials said no other potential cause of death had been found. The sea lion was relatively old at 17 years of age, but with the number of sea lions in captivity declining, was considered a valuable male within the European breeding programme. The fact the headless body of the doll was found in the animal's pool has led to questions as to whether enough action was taken, but officials say they didn't have many options. Head zookeeper Melichar told Novinky.cz that nobody had seen the sea lion swallow part of the doll. Furthermore, examining the animal internally would have required anaesthetising it, which is considered both difficult and risky. What's more, a piece of plastic wouldn't have shown up on X-ray or ultrasound. The zoo's director, David Niedlo, said it was not known where the body of the doll had gone, and it wouldn't have made sense to expose the animal to extreme stress, Novinky.cz reported. Hugo was the last sea lion at Liberec Zoo, which had kept the animal since the mid-1970s, and it wasn't the first to evidently meet its demise in this way. Two other sea lions died at the zoo because of foreign objects in their digestive tracts. Following the second death a decade ago, the zoo made changes to a barrier separating visitors from the sea lion's pool and installed cameras. There are now plans to reinforce the camera system. However, it's not clear whether Liberec Zoo will acquire more sea lions. Luboš Melichar again.
6: V zoologických zahradách se ne až tak úplně daří.
5: They don't do so great in zoos. It will only be possible to place sea lions in spaces made for larger groups, as that is natural for them. Also, there is a trend to keep them in salt water, which we don't possess.
3: Laboratory tests are still being carried out, meaning the choking explanation is still officially considered provisional.
1: Thank you, Ian Willoughby, for that report. A concrete plant on Prague's Rohan Island between Prague's Karlín and Líben districts could soon become an urban farm. Local councillors have put forward a new plan for the site, which includes growing areas, a greenhouse, and a new lookout point. Ruth Frankova has the details.
5: Rohan Island is one of those parts of Prague that many people pass without really noticing. Once a real island in the Vltava River, it was gradually connected to the mainland as the river channels around it were filled in. Today, the area is a mix of old industrial sites, open spaces, and new development. One of those old industrial sites is the concrete plant, which has been operating here since the 1970s. It is due to close in 2028, and Prague 8 wants to transform it into an urban farm. Architect and project co-author Michal Fischer explains what that could look like.
7: Městská farma je složená z několika částí.
2: The urban farm consists of several parts. There are growing areas and production areas. Then there are park areas running through the concrete plant, ideally as much as possible, so that the site stops being a barrier to access from the city to the river.
5: Some of the existing structures could also take on a completely new role. The gravel conveyor, which runs about 15 meters above the ground, could become a 160-meter-long greenhouse. The concrete silos could be turned into a lookout point with view towards Holešovice and Petřín. Fischer says the plan is to make use of what is already there, rather than simply demolishing the old industrial structures.
2: We would like to preserve the basic industrial elements and give them a new meaning. Why spend a lot of money removing these things and then create a new park when we already have a head start on what could eventually be here?
5: Prague 8 councillor Radomír Nepil says the new farm could be more than just a place to grow food. It could also bring people together and help the area cope with drought and rainwater.
8: Tady skutečně se najdou úplně všichni. Je to komunitní funkce, kde se tady opravdu můžou.
2: There will be something for everyone here. It has a community function where people of different generations can meet. Of course, drought is also an issue. We need to think about how to manage rainwater, how to retain it and how to use it.
8: Jak ji zadržovat a jak ji využívat.
5: Turning the concrete plant into a farm would still require major changes, including removing much of the existing concrete and redesigning the area. The transformation is expected to cost hundreds of millions of crowns, with Prague 8 hoping to cover part of the cost with EU funding. The district now plans to present the proposal to Prague City Hall. The proposed farm would be part of a much bigger transformation of Rohan Island. New housing and green spaces are being built in the former industrial area, including the planned Maniny Park, while access to the river is also being improved.
1: Ruth Frankova with that report. Deliverance is drawing players to real Czech historical sites. But how much can a video game actually teach us about the past? Vít Pohanka talks to Jan Kremer, game historian at Charles University, about the fascination with historical video games.
9: Us game historians, we praise historical games for two main reasons. The first one is that they inspire us to study and learn more about history. So we, in our spare time, we have a hobby to play historical games. And then, for example, we can go and study history, and this happens very often with history students nowadays.
10: So do you think the immersive nature of a game can make history more tangible than, say, a book, a film, or a museum? Or does that very sense of kind of being there risk giving players a false confidence that they really know what the past was like when we don't really know that, do we?
9: Yeah, I have to say that every generation or even every social group has its favorite media. And games nowadays are very good in, as you've mentioned, in their immersiveness. So in transporting meanings and skills, a quality which is called procedural rhetoric, a term coined by Jan Bogost, who is also a game researcher. But still, we already have studies that, for example, where when teachers introduced historical games in historical classes, some of the students were happy and they welcomed it, but some of them refused to play historical games. So it depends on every group, on every individual.
10: If you were to explain where this particular game, Kingdom Come, where does it get the history, in your view, particularly right, and where does it need to tell a compelling story, inevitably kind of lead it away from what historians actually know?
9: We as game historians really don't judge or fact check history as in games or in movies or in literature as some of the traditional historians do. We mostly analyze how the history in the game was constructed why it was instructed in this way and how it is perceived by the contemporary players, I think that this makes much more sense and it's much more fun for us. But to somehow at least answer your question, games, they have to be games. They have to work as games, function as games. So they have to be entertaining. They have to be successful economically. They have to be well reviewed. And if they inspire us to learn more about history, the better. But their purpose is not to teach us history. And this is the same with historical movies, historical books, historical comics. This is the same in all the popular history, including games.
1: That was Feet Bohanka. Czech and U.S. scientists launched TerraDrought, the first global system for monitoring drought and forecasting its impacts. To better understand how this tool works, what kind of data it provides, and who it can help, Ruth Frankova spoke with Miroslav Tenka, bioclimatologist and team leader at the Global Change Research Institute of the Czech Academy of Sciences.
5: So first of all, what exactly is TerraDrought? Where can people access it and what kinds of information does it provide?
11: Well, TerraDrought is hosted both by the Global Change Research Institute and the National Drought Monitoring, which is based in the Czech Republic. So if you go terradrought.eu, that would be one way. The other one, it's National Drought Mitigation Center of the University of Nebraska-Lincoln in the U.S. So that's another way to get to it with their website terradrought.unl.edu. And that's basically a joint product of these two centers. NDMC is working, at least in North America, drought since about 1995. Czech Globe has joined the club since 2012. We do Czech, and later on, from about 2018, we do a global drought monitoring in collaboration with the Windy.com company. But our main motivation was basically to introduce a system that would combine the strength of Czech and U.S. partners and expertise. And the knowledge, because we realized that while there are many national and even continental drought monitoring systems, very few of them have forecasts, and there is none true real-time drought monitoring, not even a close regarding the monitoring of impacts in near real time. So we decided to change that because we think the capability and technical possibilities are in our hands, and in the changing environment and the changing climate, drought is becoming one of the key factors in terms of the climate extremity, and we wanted to sort of allow people to get better information, but also even a warning or some sort of indication what's going to happen in the coming days.
5: So what specific things does the system monitor and how can this information be used?
11: What you can currently see on the TerraDrought, both the information about the actual soil moisture and how the soil moisture is deviating from what we would expect be in the given region. But we also monitor more standard and conventional drought indices that try to sort of monitor a water balance over a region over the longer period of time from, let's say, single month to several years. And this allows basically to evaluate at which conditions my given region is at the moment in relation to the historical climate. That's one way. The user can also look into the forecast. So what is going to happen during next approximately 10 days, whether, for example, if I am now in drought, is there a chance that within next week the situation will improve significantly or there is no chance of improving? That can be important for decision-making, even if it's only a week. We plan to extend this forecast, but that's sort of work in progress. But there is a second part which is related to drought impacts, and that's something that has not been done and has not been available so far. We have drought that we can define by many different ways, but when drought truly matters, that's when it affects society or agriculture production, productivity of energy, but also transportation and etc. And what we try to do, we try to compile every week all the sources across the world from 14 languages that are covering drought in some respect. We catalog these impacts and we georeference them country by country. And what we try to do is to give reasonably robust assessment of how drought is impacting individual regions. That's important also as part of sort of assessment and early warning. So if I know, okay, there are in the given region major droughts in the past, and I already see that there has been sort of news in the local newspapers indicating that there are some worries about the local harvest, and it's happening, for example, in Australia. If I'm a trader with the grain, it might be important information. On the other hand, if I am sort of person responsible for shipping and I'm looking why I have a delay with shipping from South America, and I realize there is a low water level in Amazon River, that might be something that can explain the situation on the market. So there are multiple ways this information can be used, but primarily, and that's the scientific reason behind that, we so far lacked system that it would in the same time monitor sort of physical indicators like soil moisture or sort of deviation from the water balance and the real world impacts. We always had to do it ex post after the event was happening. And what we managed to achieve with this particular product is that we can do it in real time.
5: Who is TerraDrought intended to serve in practice? You have already mentioned farmers, traders, so I guess it might be useful to a very wide range of professions.
11: We hope it will be useful to a very large sort of portfolio of professions. In the US, drought information are used not only by farmers, but also, for example, stock exchange in trying to index the prices of key commodities. There are multiple uses also in terms of strategic decision making, sort of to realize and understand the trade. It has consequences, for example, in the grain markets, buying their right to, for example, purchase wheat or maize production would be affected if I would know that, okay, my typical producer or the supplier is facing drought, so I may check with him whether he would be able to deliver what he promised to avoid unwanted surprises. But what we also try to do is try to basically raise awareness that, okay, there are situations that many droughts go unnoticed. They are not given attention in the media, and we only report and start to act on drought when it's usually too late to do any meaningful difference.
5: How many people are actually involved in collecting the data and running the whole system?
11: It is a surprisingly small group. Of course, behind the forecasting and monitoring of the physical parts, sort of soil moisture, there is a major modeling effort in the European Center for Medium Range Forecast in Reading, from which we get data that are provided by our colleagues from Windy, and then we visualize it on their app. But for this particular sort of website, we provide not only these information, but the drought impacts as well. And this is a combination of AI methods, but especially dedicated team of our undergraduate and graduated students that have been collecting the data for past 4 years. Launching the website was possible only after we collected data for several years. Basically, more than 15,000 records has been collected, and dozens of thousands had to be sort of reviewed. So it's been monumental effort. The number of students has always been below 10. So currently, I think we have 8 colleagues, but it's a similar team that is behind InterDrought or InterSuco website that is known in Central Europe as more detailed system. And of course, there are colleagues from UNL, from Nebraska, that are currently working on the global sort of integrated indicator of drought that would try to make a nice, meaningful map that would, at the end, provide sort of one compiled information for a quick overview, to just to see whether situation is getting better or worse, to have in this fast-paced world sort of quick reference.
5: And finally, what does the latest data say about the current drought situation in Czechia?
11: Currently, and we launched the system on purpose in winter months, so when we have time to tune it. So situation is relatively good. We have to say that in European Union, we have very little drought, including Czech Republic at the moment, in terms of the soil moisture deficits, and we see very little of impacts. So frankly saying, we are in the wet season, and currently no drought, fortunately, at least for a couple of weeks, is on the horizon.
1: That was Miroslav Tenka speaking there to Ruth Frankova, and we've reached the end of today's program here on Radio Prague International. For more news, features, interviews, photos, and videos from Czechia, visit our website at www.radio.cz. 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From me, Sierra Krieger-Wolf, thank you for listening and have a beautiful rest of your day.

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1: Hello and welcome. I'm Sierra Krieger-Wolf and you're listening to Czechia in 30 Minutes, the show where we give you a rundown of what's recently been happening in the country in just half an hour. Coming up on today's show, the death of a Liberec Zoo sea lion after swallowing a child's toy raises safety concerns. Prague's former Rohan Island concrete plant could be transformed into an urban farm. We'll hear from a game historian about players' fascination with historical video games, and later, a look into the first global system monitoring drought and forecasting its impacts. All that and more, but first, Danielle Lazarova with the news.
0: News.
2: MPs are due to reconsider a controversial government amendment to budget laws. President Petr Pavel vetoed the bill, saying it threatens the long-term sustainability of public finances. Opposition MPs fear the legislation would allow the government to spend more and increase the state debt by loosening fiscal responsibility rules. The government is determined to override the president's veto with its majority in the lower house. U.S. helicopter maker Sikorsky has selected Czech company Česká letecká servisní as its first authorized distribution center for Black Hawk helicopter parts in the European Union. The company, part of businessman Jaroslav Strnad's Helicopter Alliance Group, will provide parts to Black Hawk operators across the European Union. Sikorsky says the move will strengthen its service presence in Europe and help ensure faster deliveries. An autopsy has confirmed that the death of a valuable male South American sea lion at Liberec Zoo was most likely caused by a children's toy. Veterinarians found the head of a doll lodged between the animal's stomach and small intestine during the autopsy. They found no other possible cause of death. With the sea lion's death, Liberec Zoo has lost its last sea lion. The animals had been kept at the zoo since 1975. In response to the incident, the zoo plans to further expand its camera system and increase monitoring of the premises. Ostrava has opened what is presently the most modern shooting range in the Czech Republic. The city spent around 140 million crowns building the indoor complex, which will provide facilities for professional athletes, including Olympic disciplines, as well as for young people and the general public. The complex consists of three shooting ranges equipped with state-of-the-art technology. Most of the complex is underground. In the above-ground section, only gas-powered and air guns will be used, meaning that the range will not create a noise burden for the surrounding area. The facility is fully accessible to people with disabilities and has already attracted interest from the Czech national parachuting team. It is also expected to host international competitions. An Asian hornet was repeatedly spotted in Liběchov in the Mělník area in July and early August, according to the Czech Nature Conservation Agency. The agency says the invasive species poses a significant threat, particularly to honeybee colonies and wild insects. So far, efforts to find other specimens or a nest have been unsuccessful. The Czech Nature Conservation Agency is asking the public to help report sightings of this species. Its spokeswoman Karolina Šulová told the Czech news agency. The police is planning to install cameras at around 40 railway crossings across the Czech Republic, Novinky.cz reported. The footage will make it easier for police to penalize reckless and dangerous behavior. Not all rail crossings have security barriers and drivers often ignore red lights. Around 200 people are killed in accidents at rail crossings in this country annually. Since the beginning of this year alone, police have issued more than 700 fines for offenses at these spots. Turning now to sport, Czech tennis player Markéta Vondroušová has appealed against her 4-year ban to the Court of Arbitration for Sport. The court confirmed the appeal on Monday. Vondroušová, the 2023 Wimbledon champion, was handed the ban in June after missing an out-of-competition doping test at her Prague home last December. She said the tester arrived outside her designated time slot and that she was experiencing an acute stress reaction at the time. The hearing date has not yet been set. If Vondroušová loses her appeal, the ban would run until June 2030. And finally, a quick look at the weather forecast. Wednesday should be partly cloudy to overcast with scattered showers and daytime highs between 17 and 22 degrees Celsius. I'm Danielle Ozarova, and that's the end of the news.
1: A sea lion died at a zoo in the north Bohemian city of Liberec over the weekend after part of a child's toy evidently got stuck in its gullet. Two other sea lions have also died by choking at the institution in the past. Ian Willoughby has more.
3: A recording made of the large South American sea lion Hugo at Liberec Zoo last week. On Saturday morning, the animal was found dead in its pool by a member of staff. Luboš Melichar is chief zookeeper at Liberec Zoo.
4: Nic nás nevarovalo, že by měl být.
5: There were no indications that he had any medical issues. He was behaving normally, eating during feeding time. There wasn't any problem with him prior to this.
3: However, 2 days before the sea lion was found dead, the body of a small child's plastic doll had been discovered in its water. And a post-mortem carried out on the body found that the head of the doll had been lodged between the animal's stomach and small intestine. Officials said no other potential cause of death had been found. The sea lion was relatively old at 17 years of age, but with the number of sea lions in captivity declining, was considered a valuable male within the European breeding programme. The fact the headless body of the doll was found in the animal's pool has led to questions as to whether enough action was taken, but officials say they didn't have many options. Head zookeeper Melichar told Novinky.cz that nobody had seen the sea lion swallow part of the doll. Furthermore, examining the animal internally would have required anaesthetising it, which is considered both difficult and risky. What's more, a piece of plastic wouldn't have shown up on X-ray or ultrasound. The zoo's director, David Niedlo, said it was not known where the body of the doll had gone, and it wouldn't have made sense to expose the animal to extreme stress, Novinky.cz reported. Hugo was the last sea lion at Liberec Zoo, which had kept the animal since the mid-1970s. And it wasn't the first to evidently meet its demise in this way. Two other sea lions died at the zoo because of foreign objects in their digestive tracts. Following the second death a decade ago, the zoo made changes to a barrier separating visitors from the sea lion's pool and installed cameras. There are now plans to reinforce the camera system. However, it's not clear whether Liberec Zoo will acquire more sea lions. Luboš Melichar again.
5: They don't do so great in zoos. It will only be possible to place sea lions in spaces made for larger groups, as that is natural for them. Also, there is a trend to keep them in salt water, which we don't possess.
3: Laboratory tests are still being carried out, meaning the choking explanation is still officially considered provisional.
1: Thank you, Ian Willoughby, for that report. A concrete plant on Prague's Rohan Island between Prague's Karlín and Líbeň districts could soon become an urban farm. Local councillors have put forward a new plan for the site, which includes growing areas, a greenhouse, and a new lookout point. Ruth Frankova has the details.
5: Rohan Island is one of those parts of Prague that many people pass without really noticing. Once a real island in the Vltava River, it was gradually connected to the mainland as the river channels around it were filled in. Today, the area is a mix of old industrial sites, open spaces and new development. One of those old industrial sites is the concrete plant, which has been operating here since the 1970s. It is due to close in 2028, and Prague 8 wants to transform it into an urban farm. Architect and project co-author Michal Fischer explains what that could look like.
6: Městská farma je složená z několika částí.
2: The urban farm consists of several parts. There are growing areas and production areas. Then there are park areas running through the concrete plant, ideally as much as possible, so that the site stops being a barrier to access from the city to the river.
5: Some of the existing structures could also take on a completely new role. The gravel conveyor, which runs about 15 meters above the ground, could become a 160-meter-long greenhouse. The concrete silos could be turned into a lookout point with view towards Holešovice and Petřín. Fischer says the plan is to make use of what is already there, rather than simply demolishing the old industrial structures.
2: We would like to preserve the basic industrial elements and give them a new meaning. Why spend a lot of money removing these things and then create a new park when we already have a head start on what could eventually be here?
5: Prague 8 councillor Radomír Nepil says the new farm could be more than just a place to grow food. It could also bring people together and help the area cope with drought and rainwater.
1: There will be something for everyone here. It has a community function where people of different generations can meet. Of course, drought is also an issue. We need to think about how to manage rainwater, how to retain it, and how to use it.
5: Turning the concrete plant into a farm would still require major changes, including removing much of the existing concrete and redesigning the area. The transformation is expected to cost hundreds of millions of crowns, with Prague 8 hoping to cover part of the cost with EU funding. The district now plans to present the proposal to Prague City Hall. The proposed farm would be part of a much bigger transformation of Rohan Island. New housing and green spaces are being built in the former industrial area, including the planned Maniny Park, while access to the river is also being improved.
1: Ruth Frankova with that report. Deliverance is drawing players to real Czech historical sites. But how much can a video game actually teach us about the past? Vít Pohanka talks to Jan Kremer, game historian at Charles University, about the fascination with historical video games.
7: Us game historians, we praise historical games for two main reasons. The first one is that they inspire us to study and learn more about history. So we, in our spare time, we have a hobby to play historical games. And then, for example, we can go and study history, and this happens very often with history students nowadays.
8: So do you think the immersive nature of a game can make history more tangible than, say, a book, a film, or a museum? Or does that very sense of kind of being there risk giving players a false confidence that they really know what the past was like, when we don't really know that, do we?
7: Yeah, I have to say that every generation or even every social group has its favorite media. And games nowadays are very good in, as you've mentioned, in their immersiveness. So in transporting meanings and skills, a quality which is called procedural rhetoric, a term coined by Jan Bogost, who is also a game researcher. But still, we already have studies that, for example, where when teachers introduced historical games in historical classes, some of the students were happy and they welcomed it, but some of them refused to play historical games. So it depends on every group, on every individual.
8: If you were to explain where this particular game, Kingdom Come, where does it get the history, in your view, particularly right, and where does it need to tell a compelling story, inevitably kind of lead it away from what historians actually know?
7: We as game historians really don't judge or fact check history as in games or in movies or in literature, as some of the traditional historians do. We mostly analyze how the history in the game was constructed why it was instructed in this way and how it is perceived by the contemporary players, I think that this makes much more sense and it's much more fun for us. But to somehow at least answer your question, games, they have to be games. They have to work as games, function as games. So they have to be entertaining. They have to be successful economically. They have to be well reviewed. And if they inspire us to learn more about history, the better. But their purpose is not to teach us history. And this is the same with historical movies, historical books, historical comics. This is the same in all the popular history, including games.
1: That was Feet Bohanka. Czech and U.S. scientists launched TerraDrought, the first global system for monitoring drought and forecasting its impacts. To better understand how this tool works, what kind of data it provides, and who it can help, Ruth Frankova spoke with Miroslav Tenka, bioclimatologist and team leader at the Global Change Research Institute of the Czech Academy of Sciences.
5: So first of all, what exactly is TerraDrought? Where can people access it and what kinds of information does it provide?
9: Well, TerraDrought is hosted both by the Global Change Research Institute and the National Drought Monitoring, which is based in the Czech Republic. So if you go terradrought.eu, that would be one way. The other one, it's National Drought Mitigation Center of the University of Nebraska-Lincoln in the U.S. So that's another way to get to it with their website terradrought.unl.edu. And that's basically a joint product of these two centers. NDMC is working, at least in North America, drought since about 1995. Czech Globe has joined the club since 2012. We do Czech, and later on, from about 2018, we do a global drought monitoring in collaboration with the Windy.com company. But our main motivation was basically to introduce a system that would combine the strength of Czech and U.S. partners and expertise. And the knowledge, because we realized that while there are many national and even continental drought monitoring systems, very few of them have forecasts, and there is none through real-time drought monitoring, not even a close regarding the monitoring of impacts in near real time. So we decided to change that because we think the capability and technical possibilities are in our hands, and in the changing environment and the changing climate, drought is becoming one of the key factors in terms of the climate extremity, and we wanted to sort of allow people to get better information, but also even a warning or some sort of indication what's going to happen in the coming days.
5: So what specific things does the system monitor, and how can this information be used?
9: What you can currently see on the TerraDrought, both the information about the actual soil moisture and how the soil moisture is deviating from what we would expect be in the given region. But we also monitor more standard and conventional drought indices that try to sort of monitor a water balance over a region over the longer period of time from, let's say, single month to several years. And this allows basically to evaluate at which conditions my given region is at the moment in relation to the historical climate. That's one way. The user can also look into the forecast, so what is going to happen during next approximately 10 days, whether, for example, if I am now in drought, is there a chance that within next week the situation will improve significantly or there is no chance of improving? That can be important for decision-making, even if it's only a week. We plan to extend this forecast, but that's sort of work in progress. But there is a second part which is related to drought impacts, and that's something that has not been done and has not been available so far. We have drought that we can define by many different ways, but when drought truly matters, that's when it affects society or agriculture production, productivity of energy, but also transportation and etc. And what we try to do, we try to compile every week all the sources across the world from 14 languages that are covering drought in some respect. We catalog these impacts and we georeference them country by country. And what we try to do is to give reasonably robust assessment of how drought is impacting individual regions. That's important also as part of sort of assessment and early warning. So if I know, okay, there are in the given region major droughts in the past, and I already see that there has been sort of news in the local newspapers indicating that there are some worries about the local harvest, and it's happening, for example, in Australia. If I'm a trader with the grain, it might be important information. On the other hand, if I am sort of person responsible for shipping and I'm looking why I have a delay with shipping from South America, and I realize there is a low water level in Amazon River, that might be something that can explain the situation on the market. So there are multiple ways this information can be used, but primarily, and that's the scientific reason behind that, we so far lacked a system that it would in the same time monitor sort of physical indicators like soil moisture or sort of deviation from the water balance and the real world impacts. We always had to do it ex post after the event was happening. And what we managed to achieve with this particular product is that we can do it in real time.
5: Who is TerraDrought intended to serve in practice? You have already mentioned farmers, traders, so I guess it might be useful to a very wide range of professions.
9: We hope it will be useful to a very large sort of portfolio of professions. In the US, drought information are used not only by farmers, but also, for example, stock exchange in trying to index the prices of key commodities. There are multiple uses also in terms of strategic decision making, sort of to realize and understand the trade. It has consequences, for example, in the grain markets, buying their right to, for example, purchase wheat or maize production would be affected if I would know that, okay, my typical producer or the supplier is facing drought, so I may check with him whether he would be able to deliver what he promised to avoid unwanted surprises. But what we also try to do is try to basically raise awareness that, okay, there are situations that many droughts go unnoticed. They are not given attention in the media, and we only report and start to act on drought when it's usually too late to do any meaningful difference.
5: How many people are actually involved in collecting the data and running the whole system?
9: It is a surprisingly small group. Of course, behind the forecasting and monitoring of the physical parts, sort of soil moisture, there is a major modeling effort in the European Center for Medium Range Forecast in Reading, from which we get data that are provided by our colleagues from Windy, and then we visualize it on their app. But for this particular sort of website, we provide not only these information, but the drought impacts as well. And this is a combination of AI methods, but especially dedicated team of our undergraduate and graduated students that have been collecting the data for past 4 years. Launching the website was possible only after we collected data for several years. Basically, more than 15,000 records has been collected, and dozens of thousands had to be sort of reviewed. So it's been monumental effort. The number of students has always been below 10. So currently, I think we have 8 colleagues, but it's a similar team that is behind InterDrought or InterSucho website that is known in Central Europe as more detailed system. And of course, there are colleagues from UNL, from Nebraska, that are currently working on the global sort of integrated indicator of drought that would try to make a nice, meaningful map that would, at the end, provide sort of one compiled information for a quick overview, to just to see whether situation is getting better or worse, to have in this fast-paced world sort of quick reference.
5: And finally, what does the latest data say about the current drought situation in Czechia?
9: Currently, and we launched the system on purpose in winter months, so when we have time to tune it. So situation is relatively good. We have to say that in European Union, we have very little drought, including Czech Republic at the moment, in terms of the soil moisture deficits, and we see very little of impacts. So frankly saying, we are in the wet season, and currently no drought, fortunately, at least for a couple of weeks, is on the horizon.
1: That was Miroslav Tenka speaking there to Ruth Frankova, and we've reached the end of today's program here on Radio Prague International. 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
1: Hello and welcome. I'm Sierra Krieger-Wolf and you're listening to Czechia in 30 Minutes, the show where we give you a rundown of what's recently been happening in the country in just half an hour. Coming up on today's show, the death of a Liberec Zoo sea lion after swallowing a child's toy raises safety concerns. Prague's former Rohan Island concrete plant could be transformed into an urban farm. We'll hear from a game historian about players' fascination with historical video games, and later, a look into the first global system monitoring drought and forecasting its impacts. All that and more, but first, Danielle Lazarova with the news.
0: News.
2: MPs are due to reconsider a controversial government amendment to budget laws. President Petr Pavel vetoed the bill, saying it threatens the long-term sustainability of public finances. Opposition MPs fear the legislation would allow the government to spend more and increase the state debt by loosening fiscal responsibility rules. The government is determined to override the president's veto with its majority in the lower house. U.S. helicopter maker Sikorsky has selected Czech company Česká letecká servisní as its first authorized distribution center for Black Hawk helicopter parts in the European Union. The company, part of businessman Jaroslav Strnad's Helicopter Alliance Group, will provide parts to Black Hawk operators across the European Union. Sikorsky says the move will strengthen its service presence in Europe and help ensure faster deliveries. An autopsy has confirmed that the death of a valuable male South American sea lion at Liberec Zoo was most likely caused by a children's toy. Veterinarians found the head of a doll lodged between the animal's stomach and small intestine during the autopsy. They found no other possible cause of death. With the sea lion's death, Liberec Zoo has lost its last sea lion. The animals had been kept at the zoo since 1975. In response to the incident, the zoo plans to further expand its camera system and increase monitoring of the premises. Ostrava has opened what is presently the most modern shooting range in the Czech Republic. The city spent around 140 million crowns building the indoor complex, which will provide facilities for professional athletes, including Olympic disciplines, as well as for young people and the general public. The complex consists of three shooting ranges equipped with state-of-the-art technology. Most of the complex is underground. In the above-ground section, only gas-powered and air guns will be used, meaning that the range will not create a noise burden for the surrounding area. The facility is fully accessible to people with disabilities and has already attracted interest from the Czech national parachuting team. It is also expected to host international competitions. An Asian hornet was repeatedly spotted in Libiechov in the Mělník area in July and early August, according to the Czech Nature Conservation Agency. The agency says the invasive species poses a significant threat, particularly to honeybee colonies and wild insects. So far, efforts to find other specimens or a nest have been unsuccessful. The Czech Nature Conservation Agency is asking the public to help report sightings of this species. Its spokeswoman Karolina Šulová told the Czech news agency. The police is planning to install cameras at around 40 railway crossings across the Czech Republic, Novinky.cz reported. The footage will make it easier for police to penalize reckless and dangerous behavior. Not all rail crossings have security barriers and drivers often ignore red lights. Around 200 people are killed in accidents at rail crossings in this country annually. Since the beginning of this year alone, police have issued more than 700 fines for offenses at these spots. Turning now to sport, Czech tennis player Markéta Vondroušová has appealed against her four-year ban to the Court of Arbitration for Sport. The court confirmed the appeal on Monday. Vondroušová, the 2023 Wimbledon champion, was handed the ban in June after missing an out-of-competition doping test at her Prague home last December. She said the tester arrived outside her designated time slot and that she was experiencing an acute stress reaction at the time. The hearing date has not yet been set. If Vondroušová loses her appeal, the ban would run until June 2030. And finally, a quick look at the weather forecast. Wednesday should be partly cloudy to overcast with scattered showers and daytime highs between 17 and 22 degrees Celsius. I'm Daniela Lazarová, and that's the end of the news.
1: A sea lion died at a zoo in the North Bohemian city of Liberec over the weekend after part of a child's toy evidently got stuck in its gullet. Two other sea lions have also died by choking at the institution in the past. Ian Willoughby has more.
3: A recording made of the large South American sea lion Hugo at Liberec Zoo last week. On Saturday morning, the animal was found dead in its pool by a member of staff. Luboš Melichar is chief zookeeper at Liberec Zoo.
4: There were no indications that he had any medical issues. He was behaving normally, eating during feeding time. There wasn't any problem with him prior to this.
3: However, 2 days before the sea lion was found dead, the body of a small child's plastic doll had been discovered in its water. And a post-mortem carried out on the body found that the head of the doll had been lodged between the animal's stomach and small intestine. Officials said no other potential cause of death had been found. The sea lion was relatively old at 17 years of age, but with the number of sea lions in captivity declining, was considered a valuable male within the European breeding programme. The fact the headless body of the doll was found in the animal's pool has led to questions as to whether enough action was taken, but officials say they didn't have many options. Head zookeeper Melichar told Novinky.cz that nobody had seen the sea lion swallow part of the doll. Furthermore, examining the animal internally would have required anaesthetising it, which is considered both difficult and risky. What's more, a piece of plastic wouldn't have shown up on X-ray or ultrasound. The zoo's director, David Niedlo, said it was not known where the body of the doll had gone, and it wouldn't have made sense to expose the animal to extreme stress, Novinky.cz reported. Hugo was the last sea lion at Liberec Zoo, which had kept the animal since the mid-1970s, and it wasn't the first to evidently meet its demise in this way. Two other sea lions died at the zoo because of foreign objects in their digestive tracts. Following the second death a decade ago, the zoo made changes to a barrier separating visitors from the sea lion's pool and installed cameras. There are now plans to reinforce the camera system. However, it's not clear whether Liberec Zoo will acquire more sea lions. Luboš Melichar again.
4: They don't do so great in zoos. It will only be possible to place sea lions in spaces made for larger groups, as that is natural for them. Also, there is a trend to keep them in salt water, which we don't possess.
3: Laboratory tests are still being carried out, meaning the choking explanation is still officially considered provisional.
1: Thank you, Ian Willoughby, for that report. A concrete plant on Prague's Rohan Island between Prague's Karlín and Líben districts could soon become an urban farm. Local councillors have put forward a new plan for the site, which includes growing areas, a greenhouse, and a new lookout point. Ruth Frankova has the details.
4: Rohan Island is one of those parts of Prague that many people pass without really noticing. Once a real island in the Vltava River, it was gradually connected to the mainland as the river channels around it were filled in. Today, the area is a mix of old industrial sites, open spaces, and new development. One of those old industrial sites is the concrete plant, which has been operating here since the 1970s. It is due to close in 2028, and Prague 8 wants to transform it into an urban farm. Architect and project co-author Michal Fischer explains what that could look like.
5: Městská farma je složená z několika částí.
2: The urban farm consists of several parts. There are growing areas and production areas. Then there are park areas running through the concrete plant, ideally as much as possible, so that the site stops being a barrier to access from the city to the river.
4: Some of the existing structures could also take on a completely new role. The gravel conveyor, which runs about 15 meters above the ground, could become a 160-meter-long greenhouse. The concrete silos could be turned into a lookout point with view towards Holešovice and Petřín. Fischer says the plan is to make use of what is already there, rather than simply demolishing the old industrial structures.
2: We would like to preserve the basic industrial elements and give them a new meaning. Why spend a lot of money removing these things and then create a new park when we already have a head start on what could eventually be here?
4: Prague 8 councillor Radomír Nepil says the new farm could be more than just a place to grow food. It could also bring people together and help the area cope with drought and rainwater.
6: There
2: will be something for everyone here. It has a community function where people of different generations can meet. Of course, drought is also an issue. We need to think about how to manage rainwater, how to retain it, and how to use it.
6: Jak ji zadržovat a jak ji využívat.
4: Turning the concrete plant into a farm would still require major changes, including removing much of the existing concrete and redesigning the area. The transformation is expected to cost hundreds of millions of crowns, with Prague 8 hoping to cover part of the cost with EU funding. The district now plans to present the proposal to Prague City Hall. The proposed farm would be part of a much bigger transformation of Rohan Island. New housing and green spaces are being built in the former industrial area, including the planned Maniny Park, while access to the river is also being improved.
1: Ruth Frankova with that report. Deliverance is drawing players to real Czech historical sites. But how much can a video game actually teach us about the past? Vít Pohanka talks to Jan Kremer, game historian at Charles University, about the fascination with historical video games.
7: Us game historians, we praise historical games for two main reasons. The first one is that they inspire us to study and learn more about history. So we, in our spare time, we have a hobby to play historical games, and then, for example, we can go and study history, and this happens very often with history students nowadays.
8: So do you think the immersive nature of a game can make history more tangible than, say, a book, a film, or a museum? Or does that very sense of kind of being there risk giving players a false confidence that they really know what the past was like, when we don't really know that, do we?
7: Yeah, I have to say that every generation or even every social group has its favorite media. And games nowadays are very good in, as you've mentioned, in their immersiveness. So in transporting meanings and skills, a quality which is called procedural rhetoric, a term coined by Jan Bogost, who is also a game researcher. But still, we already have studies that, for example, where when teachers introduced historical games in historical classes, some of the students were happy and they welcomed it, but some of them refused to play historical games. So it depends on every group, on every individual.
8: If you were to explain where this particular game, Kingdom Come, where does it get the history, in your view, particularly right, and where does it need to tell a compelling story, inevitably kind of lead it away from what historians actually know?
7: We as game historians really don't judge or fact-check history as in games or in movies or in literature, as some of the traditional historians do. We mostly analyze how the history in the game was constructed why it was instructed in this way and how it is perceived by the contemporary players, I think that this makes much more sense and it's much more fun for us. But to somehow at least answer your question, games, they have to be games. They have to work as games, function as games. So they have to be entertaining. They have to be successful economically. They have to be well reviewed. And if they inspire us to learn more about history, the better. But their purpose is not to teach us history. And this is the same with historical movies, historical books, historical comics. This is the same in all the popular history, including games.
1: That was Feet Bohanka. Czech and U.S. scientists launched TerraDrought, the first global system for monitoring drought and forecasting its impacts. To better understand how this tool works, what kind of data it provides, and who it can help, Ruth Frankova spoke with Miroslav Tenka, bioclimatologist and team leader at the Global Change Research Institute of the Czech Academy of Sciences.
4: So first of all, what exactly is TerraDrought? Where can people access it and what kinds of information does it provide?
9: Well, TerraDrought is hosted both by the Global Change Research Institute and the National Drought Monitoring, which is based in the Czech Republic. So if you go terradrought.eu, that would be one way. The other one, it's the National Drought Mitigation Center of the University of Nebraska-Lincoln in the U.S. So that's another way to get to it with their website terradrought.unl.edu. And that's basically a joint product of these two centers. NDMC is working, at least in North America, drought since about 1995. Czech Globe has joined the club since 2012. We do Czech, and later on, from about 2018, we do a global drought monitoring in collaboration with the Windy.com company. But our main motivation was basically to introduce a system that would combine the strength of Czech and U.S. partners and expertise. And the knowledge, because we realized that while there are many national and even continental drought monitoring systems, very few of them have forecasts, and there is none through real-time drought monitoring, not even close regarding the monitoring of impacts in near real time. So we decided to change that because we think the capability and technical possibilities are in our hands, and in the changing environment and the changing climate, drought is becoming one of the key factors in terms of the climate extremity, and we wanted to sort of allow people to get better information, but also even a warning or some sort of indication what's going to happen in the coming days.
4: So what specific things does the system monitor and how can this information be used?
9: What you can currently see on the TerraDrought, both the information about the actual soil moisture and how the soil moisture is deviating from what we would expect be in the given region. But we also monitor more standard and conventional drought indices that try to sort of monitor a water balance over a region over the longer period of time from, let's say, single month to several years. And this allows basically to evaluate at which conditions my given region is at the moment in relation to the historical climate. That's one way. The user can also look into the forecast. So what is going to happen during next approximately 10 days, whether, for example, if I am now in drought, is there a chance that within next week the situation will improve significantly or there is no chance of improving? That can be important for decision making, even if it's only a week. We plan to extend this forecast, but that's sort of work in progress. But there is a second part which is related to drought impacts, and that's something that has not been done and has not been available so far. We have drought that we can define by many different ways, but when drought truly matters, that's when it affects society or agriculture production, productivity of energy, but also transportation and etc. And what we try to do, we try to compile every week all the sources across the world from 14 languages that are covering drought in some respect. We catalog these impacts and we georeference them country by country. And what we try to do is to give reasonably robust assessment of how drought is impacting individual regions. That's important also as part of sort of assessment and early warning. So if I know, okay, there are in the given region major droughts in the past, and I already see that there has been sort of news in the local newspapers indicating that there are some worries about the local harvest, and it's happening, for example, in Australia. If I'm a trader with the grain, it might be important information. On the other hand, if I am sort of person responsible for shipping and I'm looking why I have a delay with shipping from South America, and I realize there is a low water level in Amazon River, that might be something that can explain the situation on the market. So there are multiple ways this information can be used, but primarily, and that's the scientific reason behind that, we so far lacked system that it would in the same time monitor sort of a physical indicators like soil moisture or sort of deviation from the water balance and the real world impacts. We always had to do it ex post after the event was happening. And what we managed to achieve with this particular product is that we can do it in real time.
4: Who is Terra Drought intended to serve in practice? You have already mentioned farmers, traders, so I guess it might be useful to a very wide range of professions.
9: We hope it will be useful to a very large sort of portfolio of professions. In the US, drought information are used not only by farmers, but also, for example, stock exchange in trying to index the prices of key commodities. There are multiple uses also in terms of strategic decision making, sort of to realize and understand the trade. It has consequences, for example, in the grain markets, buying the right to, for example, purchase wheat or maize production would be affected if I would know that, okay, my typical producer or the supplier is facing drought, so I may check with him whether he would be able to deliver what he promised to avoid unwanted surprises. But what we also try to do is try to basically raise awareness that, okay, there are situations that many droughts go unnoticed. They are not given attention in the media, and we only report and start to act on drought when it's usually too late to do any meaningful difference.
4: How many people are actually involved in collecting the data and running the whole system?
9: It is a surprisingly small group. Of course, behind the forecasting and monitoring of the physical parts, sort of soil moisture, there is a major modeling effort in the European Centre for Medium Range Forecast in Reading, from which we get data that are provided by our colleagues from Windy, and then we visualize it on their app. But for this particular sort of website, we provide not only this information, but the drought impacts as well. And this is a combination of AI methods, but especially dedicated team of our undergraduate and graduated students that have been collecting the data for past 4 years. Launching the website was possible only after we collected data for several years. Basically, more than 15,000 records has been collected and dozens of thousands had to be sort of reviewed. So it's been monumental effort. The number of students has always been below 10. So currently, I think we have 8 colleagues, but it's a similar team that is behind InterDrought or InterSucho website that is known in Central Europe as more detailed system. And of course, there are colleagues from UNL, from Nebraska, that are currently working on the global sort of integrated indicator of drought that would try to make a nice, meaningful map that would, at the end, provide sort of one compiled information for a quick overview to just to see whether situation is getting better or worse, to have in this fast-paced world sort of quick reference.
4: And finally, what does the latest data say about the current drought situation in Czechia?
9: Currently, and we launched the system on purpose in winter months, so when we have time to tune it. So situation is relatively good. We have to say that in the European Union, we have very little drought, including Czech Republic at the moment in terms of the soil moisture deficits, and we see very little of impacts. So frankly saying, we are in the bad season, and currently no drought, fortunately, for at least for a couple of weeks is on the horizon.
1: That was Miroslav Tenka speaking there to Ruth Frankova. And we've reached the end of today's program here on Radio Prague International. For more news, features, interviews, photos, and videos from Czechia, visit our website at www.radio.cz. You can also browse our full archive of broadcasts and follow us on Facebook, X, and Instagram. From me, Sierra Krieger-Wolf, thank you for listening and have a beautiful rest of your day.

the United States of America, Professor Albert Einstein of Princeton University. Already in America?

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1: Hello and welcome. I'm Romana Grecerová and you're listening to Czechia in 30 minutes, the show where we give you a rundown of what's recently been happening in the country in just half an hour. Coming up today, Prime Minister Babiš on Invalidovna overall. It's a great project. Returns to Brno. Shtetl Festival revives the city's Jewish stories. Secret Soviet bunker built to survive a nuclear blast opens to visitors in Czechia.

0: Today's Study Check Today. Neil Bermel on language, translation and the future of Czech studies. All that in just a few minutes. But first, here is some of today's top headlines brought to you by Ruth Franková.
1: News. Czech MPs have overridden President Petr Pavel's veto of a controversial amendment to budget rules clearing the way for the legislation to take effect. The government has said the changes are needed to allow more flexibility in managing public finances, while the opposition fears they will lead to higher spending and state debt. The amendment will allow the government to increase defense spending above approved budget limits for several more years than under current rules. Similar flexibility will apply to strategic infrastructure projects, while the government will also be able to exceed approved spending in the event of a worsening security situation. The veto was overturned by 104 coalition MPs, with 72 opposition lawmakers voting against. The opposition plans to challenge the legislation at the Constitutional Court. The reconstruction of Prague's Baroque Invalidovna was officially launched on Wednesday in the presence of Prime Minister Andrej Babiš. The project is expected to cost 2.15 billion crowns, making it the National Heritage Institute's largest investment to date and one of the most complex heritage projects in Central Europe. The historic site will undergo a complete renovation, while the two modern extensions will be built in the southern parts of the grounds to provide facilities for the Prague Philharmonic Choir and technical services. The restored Invalidovna is expected to open to the public in 2030. The National Heritage Institute has managed the site since 2018 after a planned sale to a private owner was cancelled by the government. The government plans to invest more than 1 billion crowns in restoring around 15 major heritage sites during the current parliamentary term, Culture Minister Otto Klempíř said on Wednesday. The list includes Plassy Monastery, another section of Karlštejn Castle, and the neglected state chateau in Horšovský Týn. The list also includes sites in Moravia and Silesia, including Janovice Chateau and the Red Chateau in Hradec nad Moravicí. The projects are already being included in preparations for the 2027 state budget. Czech hop growers expect this year's harvest to be up to 25% below the long-term average, the Hop Growers Association said on Wednesday, adding that prolonged drought and high temperatures are also expected to reduce the crop's alpha acid content, which determines hop quality. Only about a quarter of Czech hop fields have irrigation system, and even some of those lacked enough water this year. The government is planning reservoirs and other measures to improve water supplies in hop growing areas. The Czech hop growing area has fallen slightly this year to about 4,800 hectares with around 120 growers. About three quarters of the country's hop fields are in the Žatec region, home to the main Czech hop variety Saaz. About 40% of Czech hops are used domestically, with the rest exported. The company Cream wants to preserve part of the fire-damaged building in the former Baťa industrial complex in Zlín. It has therefore suspended the main demolition work on the remaining structure and is consulting structural engineers and other experts on how to safely separate and preserve the section. Cream Communications Director Marcel Schmidt said the aim was to retain part of the building as an authentic reminder of its history and original Baťa architecture, with architects and artists involved in shaping the concept. And finally, a quick look at the weather. Thursday will be mostly partly cloudy, with cloud cover increasing from the southwest in the evening. Temperatures will reach 24 to 29 degrees Celsius, with around 20 degrees in the mountains. I am Ruth Franková, and that's the end of the news.
0: After the news bulletin, let us now look at the first story of today. A major overhaul of Prague's Baroque Invalidovna complex has just been launched. The project is set for completion in 3 years, with the Prime Minister telling Radio Prague International it should become a new cultural hub and the capital. Ian Willoughby has more.
2: Today is the Members of the Prague Philharmonic Choir performing at the launch on Wednesday of a major project to overhaul Prague's Invalidovna complex. When the project's completed in 3 years' time, the choir will get a permanent home there, alongside a number of other facilities. Over the years, the structure, designed by the famous architect Kilian Ignaz Dientzenhofer, has served as a location in several movies and series, including Milos Forman's Amadeus and Nosferatu from 2024. But it dates back to the 18th century, when it was set up as a home for disabled war veterans by Count Petr Strozzi. Nadia Goryczkova is the head of the National Heritage Institute, which today administers Invalidovna.
3: He was an important diplomat and soldier in the service of the emperor, and he decided to use his considerable fortune to help his fellow war invalids. He was severely injured and spent a year in hospital, so he decided to help in that way. Among the speakers at Wednesday's presentation was Prime Minister Andrei Babiš.
4: It's a great project. It's a great project, and the history is also very interesting, because when I became Minister of Finance in 2014, that time the state wanted to sell this historic, monumental, fantastic, very precious history of Prague City. And then the general manager of National Cultural Institute, came and convinced me not to sell it and to approve the reconstructions. I visited the site here in 2018, and now after 8 years I'm happy that we are here, and it will surely become a new cultural center of Prague.
2: Also taking part in the launch was the Czech Minister of Culture, Otto Klempir.
5: Our first point of view is to recover the spirit of Baroque, big Baroque building, to put in it some modern elements. Yeah, so it means there will be two big glass modern cubes outside of it, with technology, with some spaces, with modern equipment. It's very important, otherwise we have to put it under the roof.
2: The project is set to cost the state some 2.15 billion crowns. But despite the many demands on the state coffers, Prime Minister Babiš says this is money worth spending.
4: Such an investment will not only bring the VAT to the budget because of the reconstruction, but also will attire a lot of tourists. They will spend the money, and we have a similar monument in Paris, l'Hôtel des Invalides. So I think there will be a lot of synergies. Originally, it is supposed to be much bigger, and they build only a part, but it's huge, and the plans are great. So I'm very happy that also the politicians can contribute to some concrete project, not only have speeches.
2: If everything goes according to plan, the major overhaul of Prague's Invalidovna should be completed in September 2029.
0: Ian Willoughby with that story. Brno's Shtetl Fest returns for its fifth edition from August the 26th to the 30th, bringing together history and memory with contemporary Jewish culture, music, theater, and debate. This year's theme, Returns, focuses on descendants of Jewish families coming back to Brno and on restoring forgotten stories to the places where they unfolded. At the heart of the festival is the site of the Great Synagogue, destroyed by the Nazis in 1939, which will once again become a gathering place filled with music, conversation and Jewish life. Vít Pohanka has more.
6: Shtetlfest is a festival of Jewish culture, but we understand Jewish culture in a very broad sense. It is about history, memory, of course, but also about contemporary art, culture, music, theater, literature, architecture, current social issues. The festival takes place all around Brno, often in places that have a particular connection to Jewish history, so the city itself becomes part of the program. What we are really trying to do is not simply to commemorate a world that disappeared. We want to show that Jewish culture is a living culture and that Jewish history is an integral part of the history of Brno and the whole Central Europe. And at the same time, we want to create opportunities for people to meet Jewish, non-Jewish, local, international, people of different generations, different backgrounds. It is a festival about Jewish culture, but ultimately it is also a festival about the city or the place we share.
7: This year's theme, if I understand correctly, is returns, návraty. What does that mean? And why did you choose this kind of motto for the 2026 festival?
6: Yeah, because the theme, returns, works on several different levels. The most literal one is the return of descendants of Jewish families who once lived in Brno and the surrounding region. This year, we are welcoming descendants of the Placek, Levber, Furman, Kohn, and Šťastnik families. Many of them are coming from different parts of the world to places connected with their parents, grandparents. But the other kind of return, there is other kind of returns as well. We are returning forgotten stories to the city, returning names to places and bringing attention back to buildings and sites whose Jewish history has almost disappeared from public memory. And perhaps most importantly, we are not trying to reconstruct the past. You cannot return to the world that existed before the Holocaust, but you can return to its stories. You can return the stories to present. I think that's distinction. This distinction is very important to us.
7: Now, one of the central locations this year is the site of Brno's Great Synagogue, which was destroyed, however, in 1939. Now, if you were to explain what's going to happen there during the festival, and if I may ask, it seems pretty obvious, but what were the circumstances when it was destroyed in 1939?
6: You know, this is probably the most symbolic return of the whole festival. The Great Synagogue stood there from 1855 until the night of 17 to 18 March of 1939, when the synagogue was burned down just days after the Nazi occupation of Brno. It had been one of the most important centers of Jewish religious and communal life in Brno. Today, there is no synagogue there, of course. For decades, there was essentially an empty space. So during the festival, we are going to bring life back to this place, not by, of course, rebuilding the synagogue, but by gathering here again. There will be exhibitions, lectures, concerts, workshops. We will unveil a Poesiomat, an audio installation through which people can listen to voices and stories connected with the site, with the place. And the original street name, U Synagogi, by the synagogue, is also being restored, which is a small but at the same time very meaningful gesture. And on Friday evening, this is important as well, we will celebrate Shabbat there together at a long table. And on Saturday evening, there will be Haftarah, which is the end of the Shabbat. And on Sunday, the site will host Židovská tržnica, Jewish market, with music, concerts, food, and people spending time together. So after more than 80 years, the place will once again be filled with voices, music, and Jewish life.
7: Now, you are also bringing descendants of several very prominent Jewish Brno families back to the city and the surrounding region. Now, you know, we are in 2026. What can their stories tell us about the city that we know today?
6: I think, for me, the stories can completely change the way we look at Brno. Because when we speak about Jewish history, there is a tendency to concentrate on persecution and the Holocaust. Obviously, we cannot avoid that history. But if that is the only story we tell, we reduce centuries of Jewish life to the story of its destruction. These returning this year were rabbis, scientists, industrialists, architects, artists. They built factories and villas. They created job opportunities, contributed to science and culture, and helped to shape the modern Brno and the wider region. And their stories did not simply end when they were forced to leave. They continued in different parts of the world. So when the descendants come back, they also bring with them the stories of what happened after Brno. So I find this particularly fascinating. You suddenly realize that the history of the Central Europe city stretches across the world. And at the same time, when these families return, parts of that global history comes back to Brno.
0: Thank you to Vít Bohanka for his story. It was built as a secret Soviet command post during the Cold War and hidden from the public for decades. Now the Jasir Bunker in the Karlovy Vary region in northwest Bohemia is open to visitors thanks to a group of enthusiasts who have spent years restoring it. Ruth Franková continues.
1: Completed in 1974, Jasir was a highly secret Soviet military facility on the southern edge of the Hradiště military training area in the Doupov Mountains. It served as a reserve wartime command post for the Soviet forces stationed in Czechoslovakia during the Cold War. The bunker had a direct encrypted communication link with KGB headquarters in Moscow, with messages reaching the Soviet capital within 5 minutes. It was also designed to operate independently with its own power, ventilation and water supply. After the fall of communism and the departure of the last Soviet troops from Czechoslovakia in 1991, the bunker came under Czech military control but remained largely unknown. The Czech army eventually stopped using the site. Since 2015, it has been leased by the Jasir Military History Association. Martin Antala, one of its members, says the group initially had no plans to restore the bunker.
8: When we founded the association in 2015, we had no idea that we would one day be restoring the bunker. We started work on it in 2020, and thanks to the enormous efforts of the association's members, the project gradually took shape. When we saw how interested our friends and acquaintances were, we realized it would be a shame not to share this piece of history with the public.
1: When work began, the association found tons of rubbish but very little information about the original layout. Since no map of the bunker survived, they had to piece together what the different rooms had been used for. A breakthrough came when they discovered an officer's diary hidden inside the large water tank. They managed to contact him as well as other former soldiers who had served at Jasir. Those former soldiers provided photos and helped identify the purpose of different parts of the bunker. Beyond its history, Jasir is also a unique example of Cold War military engineering. Because the bunker was built in strict secrecy, the Soviets brought in their own materials and handled the construction themselves, as Antala explains.
8: It was constructed from standardized, prefabricated, reinforced concrete elements and designed to withstand the effects of a medium-sized nuclear explosion. Visitors can see the structure and technical features of the facility and learn how the reserve command post operated during the Cold War.
1: The Jasir bunker is now open to visitors every weekend during the summer holidays. Outside the main season, the association aims to open it at least once a month. Current opening times and booking information are available online.
0: Ruth Franková with that report. And now Ruth Franková and her interview with Professor Neil Bermel.

0: Mel is Professor of Czech Language and Linguistics at the University of Sheffield, where he has been teaching for nearly three decades. He was among the scholars who gathered in Prague this week for the 7th World Congress of Bohemian Studies and, during the event, received the Josef Dobrovský Medal for outstanding contributions to Czech studies. I sat down with him to talk about what first drew him to the Czech language, who chooses to study Czech today, and the challenges and opportunities facing the field.
1: First of all, you have spent nearly three decades teaching Czech language and linguistics at the University of Sheffield. What first drew you to the Czech language, and why have you decided to devote your career to it?
2: Well, I was trained actually as a Russianist as an undergraduate and went to postgraduate study really to continue work in Russian and in linguistics, which I found interesting. And in my first year there, I was more or less assigned to study Czech as a second Slavonic language. The Czech teacher at the time there was Hanna Geifmanová, and she was just incredibly inspirational. She really encouraged us to combine that study of Czech language with Czech culture, and she created an entire group of enthusiasts out of us. And so I went away sort of converted. I did continue on and write my PhD on a topic involving Russian linguistics, but it was always a bit of a secret ambition to see whether I could maybe somehow combine that with Czech. And when I finished and a post came up in Czech linguistics at Sheffield, I thought, well, I've got to try it out. To my great surprise, I was offered the job, and I decided, okay, so let's give this a try. But I think what drew me to Czech was not only kind of feeling more comfortable in the culture and more comfortable in the place, but also the sense that, at least in the West, the study of these smaller Slavonic languages was more of an open field. It felt to me like there was so much to do and so much of interest, and there was a very rich vein of material to mine. Russian was already well done, and I really felt when I did things Czech like I was making more of a contribution.
1: Who chooses to study Czech today? Has the profile of students changed? What draws them to the field?
2: We do have the occasional heritage student. With Czech, I think that's always been a real minority. Many more of those heritage speakers go to study Russian or Polish. But with Czech, it tends to be some interest having taken a trip here as a teenager or earlier. Sometimes it's just a desire to try something a little bit different. I think most students at 18 come to university and they don't know Czech authors and they don't know a lot about Czech history. Something draws them to it, and then it's our job as the teaching staff to kind of deepen that interest and show them what else there is to stay interested in Czech. And that's what we try to do over the course of the degree.
1: So to convert them as you had been converted 30 or more than 30 years ago?
2: Fundamentally, yes. Just following in my teacher's footsteps, I guess.
1: Much of your research has focused on how the Czech language is used and how it changes. What do you find most fascinating about Czech?
2: I think when you approach a language like Czech as a non-native speaker, I think especially a speaker of a language like English that can be quite analytic and isolating. Our words don't have a lot of different forms to them. There's just a couple in each case. And you encounter a language like Czech that has, you know, 10, 12, 14, 20 different forms for every word. At first it feels a bit overwhelming. And if you are the sort of slightly nerdy person who can get interested in that sort of thing, and I guess I am, you do start to ask yourself why and how does it work and why does it work and what extra did the Czechs get from having all of that, you know, abundant material to work with. And I think that was the first impulse that drew me into the study of morphological variation, because it's something we don't have a huge amount of in English, and I wanted to understand why.
1: You have also translated several books into English. What were the biggest challenges in translating those texts?
2: I think every book that I did was very different. I've translated novelists like Pavel Kohout, whose style is quite complex, and translating those quite long, complicated, playful sentences into English and still having it come out reading like an English text was the biggest challenge for me there. With an author like Daniela Fischerova, I think there it was in a way the simplicity of the text and the fact of how stripped back it was in many ways that again poses you certain challenges as a translator. You have to recreate that in some ways for the reader. And doing a historical memoir like I did with Helga Vaisova, that again presents the challenges of making sure that an English reader who doesn't have any of that cultural background can still understand it and approach it and have it, the same immediacy for it that it has for the reader in the Czech Republic.
1: At a time when the humanities face increasing pressure in many countries, what do you see as the biggest challenges or perhaps opportunities for Czech studies?
2: Well, I think in general, you're absolutely right that especially the study of languages is coming under a lot of pressure. And especially with the advent of AI, there is a feeling, I think, in the public and among students that maybe it isn't actually worth learning these things, things that we used to sell as kind of a usable skill, like translating and interpreting. Now there is the possibility of having them done at least partially well or adequately by machine translation. And we need a new way of thinking about how to work with AI to make the study of languages seem meaningful again. I think Czech has some of the best resources for the study of language that are available really across any language. And I'm thinking here of many of the tools that are available through the Czech Language Institute and the Czech National Corpus. And there's also a lot of expertise in the field, just really absolutely world-class people working in it. So for us, I think there's a real opportunity there to do work on Czech that is meaningful in a world context.
1: How important is it to meet Czech studies scholars from all over the world at events such as this one?
2: I think it's really important. Of course, we can see each other on Zoom. We can exchange emails. But it's at events like this where you get talking to people and someone else joins the conversation and ideas start to bounce off each other. It really leads to a kind of a collaboration that can spark new ideas, new collaborations, and new projects.
1: And finally, you have just received the Josef Dobrovský Medal for your outstanding contribution to Czech studies. What does it mean to you personally, receiving this award?
2: Oh, it means a huge amount. It's a great honor. It's recognition, I guess, for a lifetime of work in the field. I feel slightly strange that I'm old enough to now be receiving things for a lifetime. More than that, I think I was just very touched and very honored by the reception of my colleagues, and I think that expression of that meant a lot to me.
3: That was Neil Bermel in an interview with Ruth Franková. And with that, we have reached the end of today's program. Thank you for joining us. My name is Romana Grejcerová, and until next time, goodbye or naslyšenou.

the United States of America, Professor Albert Einstein of Princeton University. Already in America?

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1: Hello and welcome. I'm Romana Grecerová and you're listening to Czechia in 30 minutes, the show where we give you a rundown of what's recently been happening in the country in just half an hour. Coming up today, Prime Minister Babiš on Invalidovna overall. It's a great project. Returns to Brno. Shtetl Festival revives the city's Jewish stories. Secret Soviet bunker built to survive a nuclear blast opens to visitors in Czechia. And why study Czech today? Neil Bermel on language, translation and the future of Czech studies. All that in just a few minutes. But first, here is some of today's top headlines brought to you by Ruth Franková.
0: News.
2: Czech MPs have overridden President Petr Pavel's veto of a controversial amendment to budget rules, clearing the way for the legislation to take effect. The government has said the changes are needed to allow more flexibility in managing public finances, while the opposition fears they will lead to higher spending and state debt. The amendment will allow the government to increase defense spending above approved budget limits for several more years than under current rules. Similar flexibility will apply to strategic infrastructure projects, while the government will also be able to exceed approved spending in the event of a worsening security situation. The veto was overturned by 104 coalition MPs, with 72 opposition lawmakers voting against. The opposition plans to challenge the legislation at the Constitutional Court. The reconstruction of Prague's Baroque Invalidovna was officially launched on Wednesday in the presence of Prime Minister Andrej Babiš. The project is expected

0: expected to cost 2.15 billion crowns, making it the National Heritage Institute's largest investment to date and one of the most complex heritage projects in Central Europe. The historic site will undergo a complete renovation, while the two modern extensions will be built in the southern parts of the grounds to provide facilities for the Prague Philharmonic Choir and technical services. The restored Invalidovna is expected to open to the public in 2030. The National Heritage Institute has managed the site since 2018 after a planned sale to a private owner was cancelled by the government. The government plans to invest more than 1 billion crowns in restoring around 15 major heritage sites during the current parliamentary term, Culture Minister Otto Klempisch said on Wednesday. The list includes Blasi Monastery, another section of Karlstein Castle, and the neglected state chateau in Horšovský Týn. The list also includes sites in Moravia and Silesia, including Janovice Chateau and the Red Chateau in Hradec nad Moravicí. The projects are already being included in preparations for the 2027 state budget. Czech hop growers expect this year's harvest to be up to 25% below the long-term average, the Hop Growers Association said on Wednesday, adding that prolonged drought and high temperatures are also expected to reduce the crop's alpha acid content, which determines hop quality. Only about a quarter of Czech hop fields have irrigation system, and even some of those lacked enough water this year. The government is planning reservoirs and other measures to improve water supplies in hop growing areas. The Czech hop growing area has fallen slightly this year to about 4,800 hectares with around 120 growers. About three quarters of the country's hop fields are in the Žatec region, home to the main Czech hop variety Saaz. About 40% of Czech hops are used domestically, with the rest exported. The company Cream wants to preserve part of the fire-damaged building in the former Baťa industrial complex in Zlín. It has therefore suspended the main demolition work on the remaining structure and is consulting structural engineers and other experts on how to safely separate and preserve the section. Cream Communications Director Marcel Schmidt said the aim was to retain part of the building as an authentic reminder of its history and original Baťa architecture, with architects and artists involved in shaping the concept. And finally, a quick look at the weather. Thursday will be mostly partly cloudy, with cloud cover increasing from the southwest in the evening. Temperatures will reach 24 to 29 degrees Celsius, with around 20 degrees in the mountains. I am Ruth Franková, and that's the end of the news.
1: After the news bulletin, let us now look at the first story of today. A major overhaul of Prague's Baroque Invalidovna complex has just been launched. The project is set for completion in 3 years, with the Prime Minister telling Radio Prague International it should become a new cultural hub and the capital. Ian Willoughby has more.
2: Members of the Prague Philharmonic Choir performing at the launch on Wednesday of a major project to overhaul Prague's Invalidovna complex. When the project's completed in 3 years' time, the choir will get a permanent home there, alongside a number of other facilities. Over the years, the structure, designed by the famous architect Kilian Ignaz Dientzenhofer, has served as a location in several movies and series, including Milos Forman's Amadeus and Nosferatu from 2024. But it dates back to the 18th century, when it was set up as a home for disabled war veterans by Count Petr Strozzi. Nadia Goričková is the head of the National Heritage Institute, which today administers Invalidovna.
3: Významný diplomat a voják ve službách císaře.
2: He was an important diplomat and soldier in the service of the emperor, and he decided to use his considerable fortune to help his fellow war invalids. He was severely injured and spent a year in hospital, so he decided to help in that way. Among the speakers at Wednesday's presentation was Prime Minister Andrej Babiš.
4: It's a great project. It's a great project, and the history is also very interesting because when I became Minister of Finance in 2014, that time the state wanted to sell this historic, monumental, fantastic, very precious history of Prague City. And then the general manager of cultural institute, came and convinced me not to sell it and to approve the reconstructions. I visited the site here in 2018, and now after 8 years, I'm happy that we are here and it will surely become a new cultural center of Prague.
2: Also taking part in the launch was the Czech Minister of Culture, Otto Klempir.
5: Our first point of view is to recover the spirit of Baroque, big Baroque building, to put in it some modern elements. Yeah, so it means there will be two big glass modern cubes outside of it, with technology, with some spaces, with modern equipment. It's very important, otherwise we have to put it under the roof.
2: The project is set to cost the state some 2.15 billion crowns. But despite the many demands on the state coffers, Prime Minister Babiš says this is money worth spending.
4: Such an investment will not only bring the VAT to the budget because of the reconstruction, but also will attire a lot of tourists. They will spend the money, and we have a similar monument in Paris, l'Hôtel des Invalides. So I think there will be a lot of synergies. Originally, it is supposed to be much bigger, and they build only a part, but it's huge, and the plans are great. So I'm very happy that also the politicians can contribute to some concrete project, not only have speeches.
2: If everything goes according to plan, the major overhaul of Prague's Invalidovna should be completed in September 2029.
1: Ian Willoughby with that story. Brno's Shtetlfest returns for its fifth edition from August the 26th to the 30th, bringing together history and memory with contemporary Jewish culture, music, theater, and debate. This year's theme, Returns, focuses on descendants of Jewish families coming back to Brno and on restoring forgotten stories to the places where they unfolded. At the heart of the festival is the site of the Great Synagogue, destroyed by the Nazis in 1939, which will once again become a gathering place filled with music, conversation and Jewish life. Vít Pohanka has more.
6: Shtetlfest is a festival of Jewish culture, but we understand Jewish culture in a very broad sense. It is about history, memory, of course, but also about contemporary art, culture, music, theater, literature, architecture, current social issues. The festival takes place all around Brno, often in places that have a particular connection to Jewish history, so the city itself becomes part of the program. What we are really trying to do is not simply to commemorate a world that disappeared. We want to show that Jewish culture is a living culture and that Jewish history is an integral part of the history of Brno and the whole Central Europe. And at the same time, we want to create opportunities for people to meet Jewish, non-Jewish, local, international, people of different generations, different backgrounds. It is a festival about Jewish culture, but ultimately it is also a festival about the city or the place we share.
7: This year's theme, if I understand correctly, is returns, návraty. What does that mean? And why did you choose this kind of motto for the 2026 festival?
6: Yeah, because the theme, returns, works on several different levels. The most literal one is the return of descendants of Jewish families who once lived in Brno and the surrounding region. This year, we are welcoming descendants of the Placek, Levber, Furman, Korn, and Štěstník families. Many of them are coming from different parts of the world to places connected with their parents, grandparents. But the other kind of return, there is other kind of returns as well. We are returning forgotten stories to the city, returning names to places and bringing attention back to buildings and sites whose Jewish history has almost disappeared from public memory. And perhaps most importantly, we are not trying to reconstruct the past. You cannot return to the world that existed before the Holocaust, but you can return to its stories. You can return the stories to present. I think that's distinction. This distinction is very important to us.
7: Now, one of the central locations this year is the site of Brno's Great Synagogue, which was destroyed, however, in 1939. Now, if you were to explain what's going to happen there during the festival, and if I may ask, it seems pretty obvious, but what were the circumstances when it was destroyed in 1939?
6: You know, this is probably the most symbolic return of the whole festival. The Great Synagogue stood there from 1855 until the night of 17 to 18 March of 1939, when the synagogue was burned down just days after the Nazi occupation of Brno. It had been one of the most important centers of Jewish religious and communal life in Brno. Today, there is no synagogue there, of course. For decades, there was essentially an empty space. So during the festival, we are going to bring life back to this place, not by, of course, rebuilding the synagogue, but by gathering here again. There will be exhibitions, lectures, concerts, workshops. We will unveil a Poesiomat, an audio installation through which people can listen to voices and stories connected with the site, with the place. And the original street name, U Synagogi, by the synagogue, is also being restored, which is a small but at the same time very meaningful gesture. And on Friday evening, this is important as well, we will celebrate Shabbat there together at a long table. And on Saturday evening, there will be Haftarah, which is the end of the Shabbat. And on Sunday, the site will host Židovská tržnica, Jewish market, with music, concerts, food, and people spending time together. So after more than 80 years, the place will once again be filled with voices, music, and Jewish life.
7: Now, you are also bringing descendants of several very prominent Jewish Brno families back to the city and the surrounding region. Now, you know, we are in 2026. What can their stories tell us about the city that we know today?
6: I think, for me, the stories can completely change the way we look at Brno. Because when we speak about Jewish history, there is a tendency to concentrate on persecution and the Holocaust. Obviously, we cannot avoid that history. But if that is the only story we tell, we reduce centuries of Jewish life to the story of its destruction. These returning this year were rabbis, scientists, industrialists, architects, artists. They built factories and villas. They created job opportunities, contributed to science and culture, and helped to shape the modern Brno and the wider region. And their stories did not simply end when they were forced to leave. They continued in different parts of the world. So when the descendants come back, they also bring with them the stories of what happened after Brno. So I find this particularly fascinating. You suddenly realize that the history of the Central Europe city stretches across the world. And at the same time, when these families return, parts of that global history comes back to Brno.
1: Thank you to Vít Bohanka for his story. It was built as a secret Soviet command post during the Cold War and hidden from the public for decades. Now the Yasir bunker in the Karlovy Vary region in northwest Bohemia is open to visitors, thanks to a group of enthusiasts who have spent years restoring it. Ruth Franková continues.
0: Completed in 1974, Yasir was a highly secret Soviet military facility on the southern edge of the Hradiště military training area in the Doupov Mountains. It served as a reserve wartime command post for the Soviet forces stationed in Czechoslovakia during the Cold War. The bunker had a direct encrypted communication link with KGB headquarters in Moscow, with messages reaching the Soviet capital within 5 minutes. It was also designed to operate independently with its own power, ventilation and water supply. After the fall of communism and the departure of the last Soviet troops from Czechoslovakia in 1991, the bunker came under Czech military control but remained largely unknown. The Czech army eventually stopped using the site. Since 2015, it has been leased by the Jasyr Military History Association. Martin Antala, one of its members, says the group initially had no plans to restore the bunker.
8: When we founded the association in 2015, we had no idea that we would one day be restoring the bunker. We started work on it in 2020, and thanks to the enormous efforts of the association's members, the project gradually took shape. When we saw how interested our friends and acquaintances were, we realized it would be a shame not to share this piece of history with the public.
0: When work began, the association found tons of rubbish but very little information about the original layout. Since no map of the bunker survived, they had to piece together what the different rooms had been used for. A breakthrough came when they discovered an officer's diary hidden inside the large water tank. They managed to contact him as well as other former soldiers who had served at Jasyr. Those former soldiers provided photos and helped identify the purpose of different parts of the bunker. Beyond its history, Jasyr is also a unique example of Cold War military engineering. Because the bunker was built in strict secrecy, the Soviets brought in their own materials and handled the construction themselves, as Antala explains.
8: It was constructed from standardized, prefabricated, reinforced concrete elements and designed to withstand the effects of a medium-sized nuclear explosion. Visitors can see the structure and technical features of the facility and learn how the reserve command post operated during the Cold War.
0: The Jasyr bunker is now open to visitors every weekend during the summer holidays. Outside the main season, the association aims to open it at least once a month. Current opening times and booking information are available online.
1: Ruth Frankova with that report. And now Ruth Frankova and her interview with Professor Neil Bermel.

0: Peter Mell is Professor of Czech Language and Linguistics at the University of Sheffield, where he has been teaching for nearly three decades. He was among the scholars who gathered in Prague this week for the 7th World Congress of Bohemian Studies and, during the event, received the Josef Dobrovský Medal for outstanding contributions to Czech studies. I sat down with him to talk about what first drew him to the Czech language, who chooses to study Czech today, and the challenges and opportunities facing the field.
1: First of all, you have spent nearly three decades teaching Czech language and linguistics at the University of Sheffield. What first drew you to the Czech language, and why have you decided to devote your career to it?
2: Well, I was trained actually as a Russianist as an undergraduate and went to postgraduate study really to continue work in Russian and in linguistics, which I found interesting. And in my first year there, I was more or less assigned to study Czech as a second Slavonic language. The Czech teacher at the time there was Hanna Geifmanová, and she was just incredibly inspirational. She really encouraged us to combine that study of Czech language with Czech culture, and she created an entire group of enthusiasts out of us. And so I went away sort of converted. I did continue on and write my PhD on a topic involving Russian linguistics, but it was always a bit of a secret ambition to see whether I could maybe somehow combine that with Czech. And when I finished and a post came up in Czech linguistics at Sheffield, I thought, well, I've got to try it out. To my great surprise, I was offered the job, and I decided, okay, so let's give this a try. But I think what drew me to Czech was not only kind of feeling more comfortable in the culture and more comfortable in the place, but also the sense that, at least in the West, the study of these smaller Slavonic languages was more of an open field. It felt to me like there was so much to do and so much of interest, and there was a very rich vein of material to mine. Russian was already well done, and I really felt when I did things Czech like I was making more of a contribution.
1: Who chooses to study Czech today? Has the profile of students changed? What draws them to the field?
2: We do have the occasional heritage student. With Czech, I think that's always been a real minority. Many more of those heritage speakers go to study Russian or Polish. But with Czech, it tends to be some interest having taken a trip here as a teenager or earlier. Sometimes it's just a desire to try something a little bit different. I think most students at 18 come to university and they don't know Czech authors and they don't know a lot about Czech history. Something draws them to it, and then it's our job as the teaching staff to kind of deepen that interest and show them what else there is to stay interested in Czech. And that's what we try to do over the course of the degree.
1: So to convert them as you had been converted 30 or more than 30 years ago?
2: Fundamentally, yes. Just following in my teacher's footsteps, I guess.
1: Much of your research has focused on how the Czech language is used and how it changes. What do you find most fascinating about Czech?
2: I think when you approach a language like Czech as a non-native speaker, I think especially a speaker of a language like English that can be quite analytic and isolating. Our words don't have a lot of different forms to them. There's just a couple in each case. And you encounter a language like Czech that has, you know, 10, 12, 14, 20 different forms for every word. At first it feels a bit overwhelming. And if you are the sort of slightly nerdy person who can get interested in that sort of thing, and I guess I am, you do start to ask yourself why and how does it work and why does it work and what extra do the Czechs get from having all of that, you know, abundant material to work with. And I think that was the first impulse that drew me into the study of morphological variation, because it's something we don't have a huge amount of in English, and I wanted to understand why.
1: You have also translated several books into English. What were the biggest challenges in translating those texts?
2: I think every book that I did was very different. I've translated novelists like Pavel Kohout, whose style is quite complex, and translating those quite long, complicated, playful sentences into English and still having it come out reading like an English text was the biggest challenge for me there. With an author like Daniela Fischerova, I think there it was in a way the simplicity of the text and the fact of how stripped back it was in many ways that again poses you certain challenges as a translator. You have to recreate that in some ways for the reader. And doing a historical memoir like I did with Helga Vaisova, that again presents the challenges of making sure that an English reader who doesn't have any of that cultural background can still understand it and approach it and have it, the same immediacy for it that it has for the reader in the Czech Republic.
1: At a time when the humanities face increasing pressure in many countries, what do you see as the biggest challenges or perhaps opportunities for Czech studies?
2: Well, I think in general, you're absolutely right that especially the study of languages is coming under a lot of pressure. And especially with the advent of AI, there is a feeling, I think, in the public and among students that maybe it isn't actually worth learning these things, things that we used to sell as kind of a usable skill, like translating and interpreting. Now there is the possibility of having them done at least partially well or adequately by machine translation. And we need a new way of thinking about how to work with AI to make the study of languages seem meaningful again. I think Czech has some of the best resources for the study of language that are available really across any language. And I'm thinking here of many of the tools that are available through the Czech Language Institute and the Czech National Corpus. And there's also a lot of expertise in the field, just really absolutely world-class people working in it. So for us, I think there's a real opportunity there to do work on Czech that is meaningful in a world context.
1: How important is it to meet Czech studies scholars from all over the world at events such as this one?
2: I think it's really important. Of course, we can see each other on Zoom, we can exchange emails, but it's at events like this where you get talking to people and someone else joins the conversation and ideas start to bounce off each other. It really leads to a kind of a collaboration that can spark new ideas, new collaborations, and new projects.
1: And finally, you have just received the Josef Dobrovský Medal for your outstanding contribution to Czech studies. What does it mean to you personally, receiving this award?
2: Oh, it means a huge amount. It's a great honor. It's recognition, I guess, for a lifetime of work in the field. I feel slightly strange that I'm old enough to now be receiving things for a lifetime. More than that, I think I was just very touched and very honored by the reception of my colleagues, and I think that expression of that meant a lot to me.
3: That was Neil Bermel in an interview with Ruth Franková. And with that, we have reached the end of today's program. Thank you for joining us. My name is Romana Grejcerová, and until next time, goodbye or naslyšenou.

the United States of America, Professor Albert Einstein of Princeton University. Already in America?

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1: Hello and welcome. I'm Romana Grecerová and you're listening to Czechia in 30 minutes, the show where we give you a rundown of what's recently been happening in the country in just half an hour. Coming up today, Prime Minister Babiš on Invalidovna overall. It's a great project. Returns to Brno. Štetl Festival revives the city's Jewish stories. Secret Soviet bunker built to survive a nuclear blast opens to visitors in Czechia. And why study Czech today? Neil Bermel on language, translation and the future of Czech studies. All that in just a few minutes. But first, here is some of today's top headlines brought to you by Ruth Franková.
2: News. Czech MPs have overridden President Petr Pavel's veto of a controversial amendment to budget rules clearing the way for the legislation to take effect. The government has said the changes are needed to allow more flexibility in managing public finances, while the opposition fears they will lead to higher spending and state debt. The amendment will allow the government to increase defense spending above approved budget limits for several more years than under current rules. Similar flexibility will apply to strategic infrastructure projects, while the government will also be able to exceed approved spending in the event of a worsening security situation. The veto was overturned by 104 coalition MPs, with 72 opposition lawmakers voting against. The opposition plans to challenge the legislation at the Constitutional Court. The reconstruction of Prague's Baroque Invalidovna was officially launched on Wednesday in the presence of Prime Minister Andrej Babiš. The project is expected to cost 2.15 billion crowns, making it the National Heritage Institute's largest investment to date and one of the most complex heritage projects in Central Europe. The historic site will undergo a complete renovation, while the two modern extensions will be built in the southern parts of the grounds to provide facilities for the Prague Philharmonic Choir and technical services. The restored Invalidovna is expected to open to the public in 2030. The National Heritage Institute has managed the site since 2018 after a planned sale to a private owner was cancelled by the government. The government plans to invest more than 1 billion crowns in restoring around 15 major heritage sites during the current parliamentary term, Culture Minister Otto Klempíř said on Wednesday. The list includes Plassy Monastery, another section of Karlstein Castle, and the neglected state chateau in Horšovský Týn. The list also includes sites in Moravia and Silesia, including Janovice Chateau and the Red Chateau in Hradec nad Moravicí. The projects are already being included in preparations for the 2027 state budget.

0: Czech hop growers expect this year's harvest to be up to 25% below the long-term average, the Hop Growers Association said on Wednesday, adding that prolonged drought and high temperatures are also expected to reduce the crop's alpha acid content, which determines hop quality. Only about a quarter of Czech hop fields have irrigation system, and even some of those lacked enough water this year. The government is planning reservoirs and other measures to improve water supplies in hop growing areas. The Czech hop growing area has fallen slightly this year to about 4,800 hectares with around 120 growers. About three quarters of the country's hop fields are in the Žatec region, home to the main Czech hop variety Saaz. About 40% of Czech hops are used domestically, with the rest exported. The company Cream wants to preserve part of the fire-damaged building in the former Baťa industrial complex in Zlín. It has therefore suspended the main demolition work on the remaining structure and is consulting structural engineers and other experts on how to safely separate and preserve the section. Cream Communications Director Marcel Schmidt said the aim was to retain part of the building as an authentic reminder of its history and original Baťa architecture, with architects and artists involved in shaping the concept. And finally, a quick look at the weather. Thursday will be mostly partly cloudy, with cloud cover increasing from the southwest in the evening. Temperatures will reach 24 to 29 degrees Celsius, with around 20 degrees in the mountains. I am Ruth Franková, and that's the end of the news.
1: After the news bulletin, let us now look at the first story of today. A major overhaul of Prague's Baroque Invalidovna complex has just been launched. The project is set for completion in 3 years, with the Prime Minister telling Radio Prague International it should become a new cultural hub in the capital. Ian Willoughby has more.
2: Members of the Prague Philharmonic Choir performing at the launch on Wednesday of a major project to overhaul Prague's Invalidovna complex. When the project's completed in 3 years' time, the choir will get a permanent home there, alongside a number of other facilities. Over the years, the structure, designed by the famous architect Kilian Ignaz Dientzenhofer, has served as a location in several movies and series, including Milos Forman's Amadeus and Nosferatu from 2024. But it dates back to the 18th century, when it was set up as a home for disabled war veterans by Count Petr Strozzi. Nadia Goričková is the head of the National Heritage Institute, which today administers Invalidovna.
3: Významný diplomat a voják ve službách císaře.
2: He was an important diplomat and soldier in the service of the emperor, and he decided to use his considerable fortune to help his fellow war invalids. He was severely injured and spent a year in hospital, so he decided to help in that way. Among the speakers at Wednesday's presentation was Prime Minister Andrej Babiš.
4: It's a great project. It's a great project, and the history is also very interesting, because when I became Minister of Finance in 2014, that time the state wanted to sell this historic, monumental, fantastic, very precious history of Prague City. And then the general manager of National Cultural Institute, came and convinced me not to sell it and to approve the reconstructions. I visited the site here in 2018, and now after 8 years I'm happy that we are here, and it will surely become a new cultural center of Prague.
2: Also taking part in the launch was the Czech Minister of Culture, Otto Klempir.
5: Our first point of view is to recover the spirit of Baroque, big Baroque building, to put in it some modern elements. Yeah, so it means there will be two big glass modern cubes outside of it, with technology, with some spaces, with modern equipment. It's very important, otherwise we have to put it under the roof.
2: The project is set to cost the state some 2.15 billion crowns. But despite the many demands on the state coffers, Prime Minister Babiš says this is money worth spending.
4: Such an investment will not only bring the VAT to the budget because of the reconstruction, but also will attire a lot of tourists. They will spend the money, and we have a similar monument in Paris, l'Hôtel des Invalides. So I think there will be a lot of synergies. Originally, it is supposed to be much bigger, and they build only a part, but it's huge, and the plans are great. So I'm very happy that also the politicians can contribute to some concrete project, not only have speeches.
2: If everything goes according to plan, the major overhaul of Prague's Invalidovna should be completed in September 2029.
1: Ian Willoughby with that story. Brno's Shtetlfest returns for its fifth edition from August the 26th to the 30th, bringing together history and memory with contemporary Jewish culture, music, theater, and debate. This year's theme, Returns, focuses on descendants of Jewish families coming back to Brno and on restoring forgotten stories to the places where they unfolded. At the heart of the festival is the site of the Great Synagogue, destroyed by the Nazis in 1939, which will once again become a gathering place filled with music, conversation and Jewish life. Vít Pohanka has more.
6: Shtetlfest is a festival of Jewish culture, but we understand Jewish culture in a very broad sense. It is about history, memory, of course, but also about contemporary culture, music, theater, literature, architecture, current social issues. The festival takes place all around Brno, often in places that have a particular connection to Jewish history, so the city itself becomes part of the program. What we are really trying to do is not simply to commemorate a world that disappeared. We want to show that Jewish culture is a living culture and that Jewish history is an integral part of the history of Brno and the whole Central Europe. And at the same time, we want to create opportunities for people to meet Jewish, non-Jewish, local, international, people of different generations, different backgrounds. It is a festival about Jewish culture, but ultimately it is also a festival about the city or the place we share.
7: This year's theme, if I understand correctly, is returns, navrati. What does that mean? And why did you choose this kind of motto for the 2026 festival?
6: Yeah, because the theme, returns, works on several different levels. The most literal one is the return of descendants of Jewish families who once lived in Brno and the surrounding region. This year, we are welcoming descendants of the Placek, Lefber, Fuhrmann, Kohn and Štěstník families. Many of them are coming from different parts of the world to places connected with their parents, grandparents. But the other kind of return, there is other kind of returns as well. We are returning forgotten stories to the city, returning names to places and bringing attention back to buildings and sites whose Jewish history has almost disappeared from public memory. And perhaps most importantly, we are not trying to reconstruct the past. You cannot return to the world that existed before the Holocaust, but you can return to its stories. You can return the stories to present. I think that's distinction. This distinction is very important to us.
7: Now, one of the central locations this year is the site of Brno's Great Synagogue, which was destroyed, however, in 1939. Now, if you were to explain what's going to happen there during the festival, and if I may ask, it seems pretty obvious, but what were the circumstances when it was destroyed in 1939?
6: You know, this is probably the most symbolic return of the whole festival. The Great Synagogue stood there from 1855 until the night of 17 to 18 March of 1939, when the synagogue was burned down just days after the Nazi occupation of Brno. It had been one of the most important centers of Jewish religious and communal life in Brno. Today, there is no synagogue there, of course. For decades, there was essentially an empty space. So during the festival, we are going to bring life back to this place, not by, of course, rebuilding the synagogue, but by gathering here again. There will be exhibitions, lectures, concerts, workshops. We will unveil a Poesiomat, an audio installation through which people can listen to voices and stories connected with the site, with the place. And the original street name, Usinagogi, by the synagogue, is also being restored, which is a small but at the same time very meaningful gesture. And on Friday evening, this is important as well, we will celebrate Shabbat there together at a long table. And on Saturday evening, there will be Haptalah, which is the end of the Shabbat. And on Sunday, the site will host Židovská tržnica, Jewish market, with music, concerts, food, and people spending time together. So after more than 80 years, the place will once again be filled with voices, music, and Jewish life.
7: Now, you are also bringing descendants of several very prominent Jewish Brno families back to the city and the surrounding region. Now, you know, we are in 2026. What can their stories tell us about the city that we know today?
6: I think, for me, the stories can completely change the way we look at Brno. Because when we speak about Jewish history, there is a tendency to concentrate on persecution and the Holocaust. Obviously, we cannot avoid that history. But if that is the only story we tell, we reduce centuries of Jewish life to the story of its destruction. These returning this year were rabbis, scientists, industrialists, architects, artists. They built factories and villas. They created job opportunities, contributed to science and culture, and helped to shape the modern Brno and the wider region. And their stories did not simply end when they were forced to leave. They continued in different parts of the world. So when the descendants come back, they also bring with them the stories of what happened after Brno. So I find this particularly fascinating. You suddenly realize that the history of the Central Europe city stretches across the world. And at the same time, when these families return, parts of that global history comes back to Brno.
1: Thank you to Vít Bohanka for his story. It was built as a secret Soviet command post during the Cold War and hidden from the public for decades. Now the Yasir bunker in the Karlovy Vary region in northwest Bohemia is open to visitors thanks to a group of enthusiasts who have spent years restoring it. Ruth Franková continues.
0: Completed in 1974, Yasir was a highly secret Soviet military facility on the southern edge of the Hradiště military training area in the Doupov Mountains. It served as a reserve wartime command post for the Soviet forces stationed in Czechoslovakia during the Cold War. The bunker had a direct encrypted communication link with KGB headquarters in Moscow, with messages reaching the Soviet capital within 5 minutes. It was also designed to operate independently with its own power, ventilation and water supply. After the fall of communism and the departure of the last Soviet troops from Czechoslovakia in 1991, the bunker came under Czech military control but remained largely unknown. The Czech army eventually stopped using the site. Since 2015, it has been leased by the Yasir Military History Association. Martin Antala, one of its members, says the group initially had no plans to restore the bunker.
8: When we founded the association in 2015, we had no idea that we would one day be restoring the bunker. We started work on it in 2020, and thanks to the enormous efforts of the association's members, the project gradually took shape. When we saw how interested our friends and acquaintances were, we realized it would be a shame not to share this piece of history with the public.
0: When work began, the association found tons of rubbish but very little information about the original layout. Since no map of the bunker survived, they had to piece together what the different rooms had been used for. A breakthrough came when they discovered an officer's diary hidden inside the large water tank. They managed to contact him as well as other former soldiers who had served at Yasir. Those former soldiers provided photos and helped identify the purpose of different parts of the bunker. Beyond its history, Yasir is also a unique example of Cold War military engineering. Because the bunker was built in strict secrecy, the Soviets brought in their own materials and handled the construction themselves, as Antala explains.
8: It was constructed from standardized, prefabricated, reinforced concrete elements and designed to withstand the effects of a medium-sized nuclear explosion. Visitors can see the structure and technical features of the facility and learn how the reserve command post operated during the Cold War.
0: The Yasir bunker is now open to visitors every weekend during the summer holidays. Outside the main season, the association aims to open it at least once a month. Current opening times and booking information are available online.
1: Ruth Frankova with that report. And now Ruth Frankova and her interview with Professor Neil Bermel.

0: Jesper Mell is professor of Czech language and linguistics at the University of Sheffield, where he has been teaching for nearly three decades. He was among the scholars who gathered in Prague this week for the 7th World Congress of Bohemian Studies and, during the event, received the Josef Dobrovský Medal for outstanding contributions to Czech studies. I sat down with him to talk about what first drew him to the Czech language, who chooses to study Czech today, and the challenges and opportunities facing the field.
1: First of all, you have spent nearly three decades teaching Czech language and linguistics at the University of Sheffield. What first drew you to the Czech language, and why have you decided to devote your career to it?
2: Well, I was trained actually as a Russianist as an undergraduate and went to postgraduate study really to continue work in Russian and in linguistics, which I found interesting. And in my first year there, I was more or less assigned to study Czech as a second Slavonic language. The Czech teacher at the time there was Hanna Geifmanova, and she was just incredibly inspirational. She really encouraged us to combine that study of Czech language with Czech culture, and she created an entire group of enthusiasts out of us. And so I went away sort of converted. I did continue on and write my PhD on a topic involving Russian linguistics, but it was always a bit of a secret ambition to see whether I could maybe somehow combine that with Czech. And when I finished and a post came up in Czech linguistics at Sheffield, I thought, well, I've got to try it out. To my great surprise, I was offered the job, and I decided, okay, so let's give this a try. But I think what drew me to Czech was not only kind of feeling more comfortable in the culture and more comfortable in the place, but also the sense that, at least in the West, the study of these smaller Slavonic languages was more of an open field. It felt to me like there was so much to do and so much of interest, and there was a very rich vein of material to mine. Russian was already well done, and I really felt when I did things Czech like I was making more of a contribution.
1: Who chooses to study Czech today? Has the profile of students changed? What draws them to the field?
2: We do have the occasional heritage student. With Czech, I think that's always been a real minority. Many more of those heritage speakers go to study Russian or Polish. But with Czech, it tends to be some interest having taken a trip here as a teenager or earlier. Sometimes it's just a desire to try something a little bit different. I think most students at 18 come to university and they don't know Czech authors and they don't know a lot about Czech history. Something draws them to it, and then it's our job as the teaching staff to kind of deepen that interest and show them what else there is to stay interested in Czech. And that's what we try to do over the course of the degree.
1: So to convert them as you had been converted 30 or more than 30 years ago?
2: Fundamentally, yes. Just following in my teacher's footsteps, I guess.
1: Much of your research has focused on how the Czech language is used and how it changes. What do you find most fascinating about Czech?
2: I think when you approach a language like Czech as a non-native speaker, I think especially a speaker of a language like English that can be quite analytic and isolating. Our words don't have a lot of different forms to them. There's just a couple in each case. And you encounter a language like Czech that has, you know, 10, 12, 14, 20 different forms for every word. At first it feels a bit overwhelming. And if you are the sort of slightly nerdy person who can get interested in that sort of thing, and I guess I am, you do start to ask yourself why and how does it work and why does it work and what extra did the Czechs get from having all of that, you know, abundant material to work with. And I think that was the first impulse that drew me into the study of morphological variation, because it's something we don't have a huge amount of in English, and I wanted to understand why.
1: You have also translated several books into English. What were the biggest challenges in translating those texts?
2: I think every book that I did was very different. I've translated novelists like Pavel Kohout, whose style is quite complex, and translating those quite long, complicated, playful sentences into English and still having it come out reading like an English text was the biggest challenge for me there. With an author like Daniela Fischerova, I think there it was in a way the simplicity of the text and the fact of how stripped back it was in many ways that again poses you certain challenges as a translator. You have to recreate that in some ways for the reader. And doing a historical memoir like I did with Helga Vaisova, that again presents the challenges of making sure that an English reader who doesn't have any of that cultural background can still understand it and approach it and have the same immediacy for it that it has for the reader in the Czech Republic.
1: At a time when the humanities face increasing pressure in many countries, what do you see as the biggest challenges or perhaps opportunities for Czech studies?
2: Well, I think in general, you're absolutely right that especially the study of languages is coming under a lot of pressure. And especially with the advent of AI, there is a feeling, I think, in the public and among students that maybe it isn't actually worth learning these things, things that we used to sell as kind of a usable skill, like translating and interpreting. Now there is the possibility of having them done at least partially well or adequately by machine translation. And we need a new way of thinking about how to work with AI to make the study of languages seem meaningful again. I think Czech has some of the best resources for the study of language that are available really across any language. And I'm thinking here of many of the tools that are available through the Czech Language Institute and the Czech National Corpus. And there's also a lot of expertise in the field, just really absolutely world-class people working in it. So for us, I think there's a real opportunity there to do work on Czech that is meaningful in a world context.
1: How important is it to meet Czech studies scholars from all over the world at events such as this one?
2: I think it's really important. Of course, we can see each other on Zoom. We can exchange emails. But it's at events like this where you get talking to people and someone else joins the conversation and ideas start to bounce off each other. It really leads to a kind of a collaboration that can spark new ideas, new collaborations, and new projects.
1: And finally, you have just received the Josef Dobrovský Medal for your outstanding contribution to Czech studies. What does it mean to you personally, receiving this award?
2: Oh, it means a huge amount. It's a great honor. It's recognition, I guess, for a lifetime of work in the field. I feel slightly strange that I'm old enough to now be receiving things for a lifetime. More than that, I think I was just very touched and very honored by the reception of my colleagues, and I think that expression of that meant a lot to me.
3: That was Neil Bermel in an interview with Ruth Franková. And with that, we have reached the end of today's program. Thank you for joining us. My name is Romana Grajcerová, and until next time, goodbye or naslyšenou.

the United States of America, Professor Albert Einstein of Princeton University. Already in America?

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1: Hello and welcome. I'm Romana Grecerová and you're listening to Czechia in 30 minutes, the show where we give you a rundown of what's recently been happening in the country in just half an hour. Coming up today, Prime Minister Babiš on Invalidovna overall. It's a great project. Returns to Brno. Shtetl Festival revives the city's Jewish stories. Secret Soviet bunker built to survive a nuclear blast opens to visitors in Czechia. And why study Czech today? Neil Bermel on language, translation and the future of Czech studies. All that in just a few minutes. But first, here is some of today's top headlines brought to you by Ruth Franková.
2: News. Czech MPs have overridden President Petr Pavel's veto of a controversial amendment to budget rules clearing the way for the legislation to take effect. The government has said the changes are needed to allow more flexibility in managing public finances, while the opposition fears they will lead to higher spending and state debt. The amendment will allow the government to increase defense spending above approved budget limits for several more years than under current rules. Similar flexibility will apply to strategic infrastructure projects, while the government will also be able to exceed approved spending in the event of a worsening security situation. The veto was overturned by 104 coalition MPs, with 72 opposition lawmakers voting against. The opposition plans to challenge the legislation at the Constitutional Court. The reconstruction of Prague's Baroque Invalidovna was officially launched on Wednesday in the presence of Prime Minister Andrej Babiš. The project is expected to cost 2.15 billion crowns, making it the National Heritage Institute's largest investment to date and one of the most complex heritage projects in Central Europe. The historic site will undergo a complete renovation, while the two modern extensions will be built in the southern parts of the grounds to provide facilities for the Prague Philharmonic Choir and technical services. The restored Invalidovna is expected to open to the public in 2030. The National Heritage Institute has managed the site since 2018 after a planned sale to a private owner was cancelled by the government. The government plans to invest more than 1 billion crowns in restoring around 15 major heritage sites during the current parliamentary term, Culture Minister Otto Klempir said on Wednesday. The list includes Plassy Monastery, another section of Karlstein Castle, and the neglected state chateau in Horšovský Týn. The list also includes sites in Moravia and Silesia, including Janovice Chateau and the Red Chateau in Hradec nad Moravicí. The projects are already being included in preparations for the 2027 state budget. Czech hop growers expect this year's harvest to be up to 25% below the long-term average, the Hop Growers Association said on Wednesday, adding that prolonged drought and high temperatures are also expected to reduce the crop's alpha acid content, which determines hop quality. Only about a quarter of Czech hop fields have irrigation system, and even some of those lacked enough water this year. The government is planning reservoirs and other measures to improve water supplies in hop growing areas. The Czech hop growing area has fallen slightly this year to about 4,800 hectares, with around 120 growers. About three quarters of the country's hop fields are in the Žatec region, home to the main Czech hop variety Saaz. About 40% of Czech hops are used domestically, with the rest exported. The company Cream wants to preserve part of the fire-damaged building in the former Batya industrial complex in Zlín. It has therefore suspended the main demolition work on the remaining structure and is consulting structural engineers and other experts on how to safely separate and preserve the section. Cream Communications Director Marcel Schmidt

0: said the aim was to retain part of the building as an authentic reminder of its history and original Bagyar architecture, with architects and artists involved in shaping the concept. And finally, a quick look at the weather. Thursday will be mostly partly cloudy, with cloud cover increasing from the southwest in the evening. Temperatures will reach 24 to 29 degrees Celsius, with around 20 degrees in the mountains. I am Ruth Franjková, and that's the end of the news.
1: After the news bulletin, let us now look at the first story of today. A major overhaul of Prague's Baroque Invalidovna complex has just been launched. The project is set for completion in 3 years, with the Prime Minister telling Radio Prague International it should become a new cultural hub in the capital. Ian Willoughby has more.
2: Members of the Prague Philharmonic Choir performing at the launch on Wednesday of a major project to overhaul Prague's Invalidovna complex. When the project's completed in 3 years' time, the choir will get a permanent home there, alongside a number of other facilities. Over the years, the structure, designed by the famous architect Kilian Ignaz Dientzenhofer, has served as a location in several movies and series, including Milos Forman's Amadeus and Nosferatu from 2024. But it dates back to the 18th century, when it was set up as a home for disabled war veterans by Count Petr Strozzi. Nadia Goričková is the head of the National Heritage Institute, which today administers Invalidovna. He was an important diplomat and soldier in the service of the emperor, and he decided to use his considerable fortune to help his fellow war invalids. He was severely injured and spent a year in hospital, so he decided to help in that way. Among the speakers at Wednesday's presentation was Prime Minister Andrej Babiš.
3: It's a great project. It's a great project, and the history is also very interesting, because when I became Minister of Finance in 2014, that time the state wanted to sell this historic, monumental, fantastic, very precious history of Prague City. And then the general manager of National Cultural Institute, came and convinced me not to sell it and to approve the reconstructions. I visited the site here in 2018, and now after 8 years I'm happy that we are here, and it will surely become a new cultural center of Prague.
2: Also taking part in the launch was the Czech Minister of Culture, Otto Klempir.
4: Our first point of view is to recover the spirit of big baroque building, to put in it some modern elements. Yeah, so it means there will be two big glass modern cubes outside of it, with technology, with some spaces, with modern equipment. It's very important, otherwise we have to put it under the roof.
2: The project is set to cost the state some 2.15 billion crowns. But despite the many demands on the state coffers, Prime Minister Babiš says this is money worth spending.
3: Such investment will not only bring added VAT to the budget because of the reconstruction, but also will attire a lot of tourists. They will spend the money, and we have a similar monument in Paris, l'Hôtel des Invalides. So I think there will be a lot of synergies. Originally, it is supposed to be much bigger, and they build only a part, but it's huge, and the plans are great. So I'm very happy that also the politicians can contribute to some concrete project, not only have speeches.
2: If everything goes according to plan, the major overhaul of Prague's Invalidovna should be completed in September 2029.
1: Ian Willoughby with that story. Brno's Shtetlfest returns for its fifth edition from August the 26th to the 30th, bringing together history and memory with contemporary Jewish culture, music, theater, and debate. This year's theme, Returns, focuses on descendants of Jewish families coming back to Brno and on restoring forgotten stories to the places where they unfolded. At the heart of the festival is the site of the Great Synagogue, destroyed by the Nazis in 1939, which will once again become a gathering place filled with music, conversation and Jewish life. Vít Pohanka has more.
5: Stadelfest is a festival of Jewish culture, but we understand Jewish culture in a very broad sense. It is about history, memory, of course, but also about contemporary art, culture, music, theater, literature, architecture, current social issues. The festival takes place all around Brno, often in places that have a particular connection to Jewish history, so the city itself becomes part of the program. What we are really trying to do is not simply to commemorate a world that disappeared. We want to show that Jewish culture is a living culture and that Jewish history is an integral part of the history of Brno and the whole Central Europe. And at the same time, we want to create opportunities for people to meet Jewish, non-Jewish, local, international, people of different generations, different backgrounds. It is a festival about Jewish culture, but ultimately it is also a festival about the city or the place we share.
6: This year's theme, if I understand correctly, is returns, návraty. What does that mean? And why did you choose this kind of motto for the 2026 festival?
5: Yeah, because the theme, returns, works on several different levels. The most literal one is the return of descendants of Jewish families who once lived in Brno and the surrounding region. This year, we are welcoming descendants of the Placek, Levber, Furman, Korn and Štěstník families. Many of them are coming from different parts of the world to places connected with their parents, grandparents. But the other kind of return, there is other kind of returns as well. We are returning forgotten stories to the city, returning names to places and bringing attention back to buildings and sites whose Jewish history has almost disappeared from public memory. And perhaps most importantly, we are not trying to reconstruct the past. You cannot return to the world that existed before the Holocaust, but you can return to its stories. You can return the stories to present. I think that's distinction. This distinction is very important to us.
6: Now, one of the central locations this year is the site of Brno's Great Synagogue, which was destroyed, however, in 1939. Now, if you were to explain what's going to happen there during the festival, and if I may ask, it seems pretty obvious, but what were the circumstances when it was destroyed in 1939?
5: You know, this is probably the most symbolic return of the whole festival. The Great Synagogue stood there from 1855 until the night of 17 to 18 March of 1939, when the synagogue was burned down just days after the Nazi occupation of Brno. It had been one of the most important centers of Jewish religious and communal life in Brno. Today, there is no synagogue there, of course. For decades, there was essentially an empty space. So during the festival, we are going to bring life back to this place, not by, of course, rebuilding the synagogue, but by gathering here again. There will be exhibitions, lectures, concerts, workshops. We will unveil a Poeziomat, an audio installation through which people can listen to voices and stories connected with the site, with the place. And the original street name, U Synagogy, by the synagogue, is also being restored, which is a small but at the same time very meaningful gesture. And on Friday evening, this is important as well, we will celebrate Shabbat there together at a long table. And on Saturday evening, there will be Haftarah, which is the end of the Shabbat. And on Sunday, the site will host Židovská tržnica, Jewish market, with music, concerts, food, and people spending time together. So after more than 80 years, the place will once again be filled with voices, music, and Jewish life.
6: Now, you are also bringing descendants of several very prominent Jewish Brno families back to the city and the surrounding region. Now, you know, we are in 2026. What can their stories tell us about the city that we know today?
5: I think, for me, the stories can completely change the way we look at Brno. Because when we speak about Jewish history, there is a tendency to concentrate on persecution and the Holocaust. Obviously, we cannot avoid that history. But if that is the only story we tell, we reduce centuries of Jewish life to the story of its destruction. These returning this year were rabbis, scientists, industrialists, architects, artists. They built factories and villas. They created job opportunities, contributed to science and culture, and helped to shape the modern Brno and the wider region. And their stories did not simply end when they were forced to leave. They continued in different parts of the world. So when the descendants come back, they also bring with them the stories of what happened after Brno. So I find this particularly fascinating. You suddenly realize that the history of the Central Europe city stretches across the world. And at the same time, when these families return, parts of that global history comes back to Brno.
1: Thank you to Vít Bohanka for his story. It was built as a secret Soviet command post during the Cold War and hidden from the public for decades. Now the Jasir bunker in the Karlovy Vary region in northwest Bohemia is open to visitors thanks to a group of enthusiasts who have spent years restoring it. Ruth Franková continues.
0: Completed in 1974, Jasir was a highly secret Soviet military facility on the southern edge of the Hradiště military training area in the Doupov Mountains. It served as a reserve wartime command post for the Soviet forces stationed in Czechoslovakia during the Cold War. The bunker had a direct encrypted communication link with KGB headquarters in Moscow, with messages reaching the Soviet capital within 5 minutes. It was also designed to operate independently with its own power, ventilation and water supply. After the fall of communism and the departure of the last Soviet troops from Czechoslovakia in 1991, the bunker came under Czech military control but remained largely unknown. The Czech army eventually stopped using the site. Since 2015, it has been leased by the Jasir Military History Association. Martin Antala, one of its members, says the group initially had no plans to restore the bunker.
7: When we founded the association in 2015, we had no idea that we would one day be restoring the bunker. We started work on it in 2020, and thanks to the enormous efforts of the association's members, the project gradually took shape. When we saw how interested our friends and acquaintances were, we realized it would be a shame not to share this piece of history with the public.
0: When work began, the association found tons of rubbish but very little information about the original layout. Since no map of the bunker survived, they had to piece together what the different rooms had been used for. A breakthrough came when they discovered an officer's diary hidden inside the large water tank. They managed to contact him as well as other former soldiers who had served at Jasir. Those former soldiers provided photos and helped identify the purpose of different parts of the bunker. Beyond its history, Jasir is also a unique example of Cold War military engineering. Because the bunker was built in strict secrecy, the Soviets brought in their own materials and handled the construction themselves, as Antala explains.
7: It was constructed from standardized, prefabricated, reinforced concrete elements and designed to withstand the effects of a medium-sized nuclear explosion. Visitors can see the structure and technical features of the facility and learn how the reserve command post operated during the Cold War.
0: The Jasir bunker is now open to visitors every weekend during the summer holidays. Outside the main season, the association aims to open it at least once a month. Current opening times and booking information are available online.
1: Ruth Franková with that report. And now Ruth Franková and her interview with Professor Neil Bermel.

0: Peter Mell is Professor of Czech Language and Linguistics at the University of Sheffield, where he has been teaching for nearly three decades. He was among the scholars who gathered in Prague this week for the 7th World Congress of Bohemian Studies and, during the event, received the Josef Dobrovský Medal for outstanding contributions to Czech studies. I sat down with him to talk about what first drew him to the Czech language, who chooses to study Czech today, and the challenges and opportunities facing the field.
1: First of all, you have spent nearly three decades teaching Czech language and linguistics at the University of Sheffield. What first drew you to the Czech language, and why have you decided to devote your career to it?
2: Well, I was trained actually as a Russianist as an undergraduate and went to postgraduate study really to continue work in Russian and in linguistics, which I found interesting. And in my first year there, I was more or less assigned to study Czech as a second Slavonic language. The Czech teacher at the time there was Hanna Geifmanová, and she was just incredibly inspirational. She really encouraged us to combine that study of Czech language with Czech culture, and she created an entire group of enthusiasts out of us. And so I went away sort of converted. I did continue on and write my PhD on a topic involving Russian linguistics, but it was always a bit of a secret ambition to see whether I could maybe somehow combine that with Czech. And when I finished and a post came up in Czech linguistics at Sheffield, I thought, well, I've got to try it out. To my great surprise, I was offered the job, and I decided, okay, so let's give this a try. But I think what drew me to Czech was not only kind of feeling more comfortable in the culture and more comfortable in the place, but also the sense that, at least in the West, the study of these smaller Slavonic languages was more of an open field. It felt to me like there was so much to do and so much of interest, and there was a very rich vein of material to mine. Russian was already well done, and I really felt when I did things Czech like I was making more of a contribution.
1: Who chooses to study Czech today? Has the profile of students changed? What draws them to the field?
2: We do have the occasional heritage student. With Czech, I think that's always been a real minority. Many more of those heritage speakers go to study Russian or Polish. But with Czech, it tends to be some interest having taken a trip here as a teenager or earlier. Sometimes it's just a desire to try something a little bit different. I think most students at 18 come to university and they don't know Czech authors and they don't know a lot about Czech history. Something draws them to it, and then it's our job as the teaching staff to kind of deepen that interest and show them what else there is to stay interested in Czech. And that's what we try to do over the course of the degree.
1: So to convert them as you had been converted 30 or more than 30 years ago?
2: Fundamentally, yes. Just following in my teacher's footsteps, I guess.
1: Much of your research has focused on how the Czech language is used and how it changes. What do you find most fascinating about Czech?
2: I think when you approach a language like Czech as a non-native speaker, I think especially a speaker of a language like English that can be quite analytic and isolating. Our words don't have a lot of different forms to them. There's just a couple in each case. And you encounter a language like Czech that has, you know, 10, 12, 14, 20 different forms for every word. At first, it feels a bit overwhelming. And if you are the sort of slightly nerdy person who can get interested in that sort of thing, and I guess I am, you do start to ask yourself why and how does it work and why does it work and what extra do the Czechs get from having all of that, you know, abundant material to work with. And I think that was the first impulse that drew me into the study of morphological variation, because it's something we don't have a huge amount of in English, and I wanted to understand why.
1: You have also translated several books into English. What were the biggest challenges in translating those texts?
2: I think every book that I did was very different. I've translated novelists like Pavel Kohout, whose style is quite complex, and translating those quite long, complicated, playful sentences into English and still having it come out reading like an English text was the biggest challenge for me there. With an author like Daniela Fischerova, I think there it was in a way the simplicity of the text and the fact of how stripped back it was in many ways that again poses you certain challenges as a translator. You have to recreate that in some ways for the reader. And doing a historical memoir like I did with Helga Vaisova, that again presents the challenges of making sure that an English reader who doesn't have any of that cultural background can still understand it and approach it and have the same immediacy for it that it has for the reader in the Czech Republic.
1: At a time when the humanities face increasing pressure in many countries, what do you see as the biggest challenges or perhaps opportunities for Czech studies?
2: Well, I think in general, you're absolutely right that especially the study of languages is coming under a lot of pressure. And especially with the advent of AI, there is a feeling, I think, in the public and among students that maybe it isn't actually worth learning these things, things that we used to sell as kind of a usable skill, like translating and interpreting. Now there is the possibility of having them done at least partially well or adequately by machine translation. And we need a new way of thinking about how to work with AI to make the study of languages seem meaningful again. I think Czech has some of the best resources for the study of language that are available really across any language. And I'm thinking here of many of the tools that are available through the Czech Language Institute and the Czech National Corpus. And there's also a lot of expertise in the field, just really absolutely world-class people working in it. So for us, I think there's a real opportunity there to do work on Czech that is meaningful in a world context.
1: How important is it to meet Czech studies scholars from all over the world at events such as this one?
2: I think it's really important. Of course, we can see each other on Zoom. We can exchange emails. But it's at events like this where you get talking to people and someone else joins the conversation and ideas start to bounce off each other. It really leads to a kind of a collaboration that can spark new ideas, new collaborations, and new projects.
1: And finally, you have just received the Josef Dobrovský Medal for your outstanding contribution to Czech studies. What does it mean to you personally, receiving this award?
2: Oh, it means a huge amount. It's a great honor. It's recognition, I guess, for a lifetime of work in the field. I feel slightly strange that I'm old enough to now be receiving things for a lifetime. More than that, I think I was just very touched and very honored by the reception of my colleagues, and I think that expression of that meant a lot to me.
3: That was Neil Bermel in an interview with Ruth Franková. And with that, we have reached the end of today's program. Thank you for joining us. My name is Romana Grejcerová, and until next time, goodbye or naslyšenou.

the United States of America, Professor Albert Einstein of Princeton University. Already in America?

0: All that in just a few minutes. But first, here is some of today's top headlines brought to you by Ruth Fraňková.
1: News. Czech MPs have overridden President Petr Pavel's veto of a controversial amendment to budget rules clearing the way for the legislation to take effect. The government has said the changes are needed to allow more flexibility in managing public finances, while the opposition fears they will lead to higher spending and state debt. The amendment will allow the government to increase defense spending above approved budget limits for several more years than under current rules. Similar flexibility will apply to strategic infrastructure projects, while the government will also be able to exceed approved spending in the event of a worsening security situation. The veto was overturned by 104 coalition MPs, with 72 opposition lawmakers voting against. The opposition plans to challenge the legislation at the Constitutional Court. The reconstruction of Prague's Baroque Invalidovna was officially launched on Wednesday in the presence of Prime Minister Andrej Babiš. The project is expected to cost 2.15 billion crowns, making it the National Heritage Institute's largest investment to date and one of the most complex heritage projects in Central Europe. The historic site will undergo a complete renovation, while the two modern extensions will be built in the southern parts of the grounds to provide facilities for the Prague Philharmonic Choir and technical services. The restored Invalidovna is expected to open to the public in 2030. The National Heritage Institute has managed the site since 2018 after a planned sale to a private owner was cancelled by the government. The government plans to invest more than 1 billion crowns in restoring around 15 major heritage sites during the current parliamentary term, Culture Minister Otto Klempisch said on Wednesday. The list includes Plassy Monastery, another section of Karlstein Castle, and the neglected state chateau in Horšovský Týn. The list also includes sites in Moravia and Silesia, including Janovice Chateau and the Red Chateau in Hradec nad Moravicí. The projects are already being included in preparations for the 2027 state budget. Czech hop growers expect this year's harvest to be up to 25% below the long-term average, the Hop Growers Association said on Wednesday, adding that prolonged drought and high temperatures are also expected to reduce the crop's alpha acid content, which determines hop quality. Only about a quarter of Czech hop fields have irrigation system, and even some of those lacked enough water this year. The government is planning reservoirs and other measures to improve water supplies in hop growing areas. The Czech hop growing area has fallen slightly this year to about 4,800 hectares with around 120 growers. About three quarters of the country's hop fields are in the Žatec region, home to the main Czech hop variety Saaz. About 40% of Czech hops are used domestically, with the rest exported. The company Cream wants to preserve part of the fire-damaged building in the former Baťa industrial complex in Zlín. It has therefore suspended the main demolition work on the remaining structure and is consulting structural engineers and other experts on how to safely separate and preserve the section. Cream Communications Director Marcel Schmidt said the aim was to retain part of the building as an authentic reminder of its history and original Baťa architecture, with architects and artists involved in shaping the concept. And finally, a quick look at the weather. Thursday will be mostly partly cloudy, with cloud cover increasing from the southwest in the evening. Temperatures will reach 24 to 29 degrees Celsius, with around 20 degrees in the mountains. I am Ruth Fraňková, and that's the end of the news.
0: After the news bulletin, let us now look at the first story of today. A major overhaul of Prague's Baroque Invalidovna complex has just been launched. The project is set for completion in 3 years, with the Prime Minister telling Radio Prague International it should become a new cultural hub and the capital. Ian Willoughby has more.
2: Members of the Prague Philharmonic Choir performing at the launch on Wednesday of a major project to overhaul Prague's Invalidovna complex. When the project's completed in 3 years' time, the choir will

0: got a permanent home there, alongside a number of other facilities. Over the years, the structure, designed by the famous architect Kilian Ignaz Dientzenhofer, has served as a location in several movies and series, including Milos Forman's Amadeus and Nosferatu from 2024. But it dates back to the 18th century, when it was set up as a home for disabled war veterans by Count Petru Strozzi. Nadia Goryczkova is the head of the National Heritage Institute, which today administers Invalidovna.
1: He was an important diplomat and soldier in the service of the emperor, and he decided to use his considerable fortune to help his fellow war invalids. He was severely injured and spent a year in hospital, so he decided to help in that way. Among the speakers at Wednesday's presentation was Prime Minister Andrej Babiš.
2: It's a great project. It's a great project, and the history is also very interesting, because when I became Minister of Finance in 2014, that time the state wanted to sell this historic, monumental, fantastic, very precious history of Prague City. And then the general manager of National Cultural Institute, came and convinced me not to sell it and to approve the reconstructions. I visited the site here in 2018, and now after 8 years I'm happy that we are here, and it will surely become a new cultural center of Prague.
0: Also taking part in the launch was the Czech Minister of Culture, Otto Klempir.
3: Our first point of view is to recover the spirit of Baroque, big Baroque building, to put in it some modern elements. Yeah, so it means there will be two big glass modern cubes outside of it, with technology, with some spaces, with modern equipment. It's very important, otherwise we have to put it under the roof.
0: The project is set to cost the state some 2.15 billion crowns. But despite the many demands on the state coffers, Prime Minister Babiš says this is money worth spending.
2: Such an investment will not only bring the VAT to the budget because of the reconstruction, but also will attire a lot of tourists. They will spend the money, and we have a similar monument in Paris, l'Hôtel des Invalides. So I think there will be a lot of synergies. Originally, it was supposed to be much bigger, and they built only a part, but it's huge, and the plans are great. So I'm very happy that also the politicians can contribute to some concrete project, not only have speeches.
0: If everything goes according to plan, the major overhaul of Prague's Invalidovna should be completed in September 2029.
4: Ian Willoughby with that story. Brno's Shtetlfest returns for its fifth edition from August the 26th to the 30th, bringing together history and memory with contemporary Jewish culture, music, theater, and debate. This year's theme, Returns, focuses on descendants of Jewish families coming back to Brno and on restoring forgotten stories to the places where they unfolded. At the heart of the festival is the site of the Great Synagogue, destroyed by the Nazis in 1939, which will once again become a gathering place filled with music, conversation and Jewish life. Vít Pohanka has more.
5: Shtetlfest is a festival of Jewish culture, but we understand Jewish culture in a very broad sense. It is about history, memory, of course, but also about contemporary art, culture, music, theater, literature, architecture, current social issues. The festival takes place all around Brno, often in places that have a particular connection to Jewish history, so the city itself becomes part of the program. What we are really trying to do is not simply to commemorate a world that disappeared. We want to show that Jewish culture is a living culture and that Jewish history is an integral part of the history of Brno and the whole Central Europe. And at the same time, we want to create opportunities for people to meet Jewish, non-Jewish, local, international, people of different generations, different backgrounds. It is a festival about Jewish culture, but ultimately it is also a festival about the city or the place we share.
6: This year's theme, if I understand correctly, is returns, návraty. What does that mean? And why did you choose this kind of motto for the 2026 festival?
5: Yeah, because the theme, returns, works on several different levels. The most literal one is the return of descendants of Jewish families who once lived in Brno and the surrounding region. This year, we are welcoming descendants of the Placek, Levber, Furman, Kohn and Šťastník families. Many of them are coming from different parts of the world to places connected with their parents, grandparents. But the other kind of return, there is other kind of returns as well. We are returning forgotten stories to the city, returning names to places and bringing attention back to buildings and sites whose Jewish history has almost disappeared from public memory. And perhaps most importantly, we are not trying to reconstruct the past. You cannot return to the world that existed before the Holocaust, but you can return to its stories. You can return the stories to present. I think that's distinction. This distinction is very important to us.
6: Now, one of the central locations this year is the site of Brno's Great Synagogue, which was destroyed, however, in 1939. Now, if you were to explain what's going to happen there during the festival, and if I may ask, it seems pretty obvious, but what were the circumstances when it was destroyed in 1939?
5: You know, this is probably the most symbolic return of the whole festival. The Great Synagogue stood there from 1855 until the night of 17 to 18 March of 1939, when the synagogue was burned down just days after the Nazi occupation of Brno. It had been one of the most important centers of Jewish religious and communal life in Brno. Today, there is no synagogue there, of course. For decades, there was essentially an empty space. So during the festival, we are going to bring life back to this place, not by, of course, rebuilding the synagogue, but by gathering here again. There will be exhibitions, lectures, concerts, workshops. We will unveil a Poesiomat, an audio installation through which people can listen to voices and stories connected with the site, with the place. And the original street name, U Synagogy, by the synagogue, is also being restored, which is a small but at the same time very meaningful gesture. And on Friday evening, this is important as well, we will celebrate Shabbat there together at a long table. And on Saturday evening, there will be Haftarah, which is the end of the Shabbat. And on Sunday, the site will host Židovská tržnica, Jewish market, with music, concerts, food, and people spending time together. So after more than 80 years, the place will once again be filled with voices, music, and Jewish life.
6: Now, you are also bringing descendants of several very prominent Jewish Brno families back to the city and the surrounding region. Now, you know, we are in 2026. What can their stories tell us about the city that we know today?
5: I think, for me, the stories can completely change the way we look at Brno. Because when we speak about Jewish history, there is a tendency to concentrate on persecution and the Holocaust. Obviously, we cannot avoid that history. But if that is the only story we tell, we reduce centuries of Jewish life to the story of its destruction. These returning this year were rabbis, scientists, industrialists, architects, artists. They built factories and villas. They created job opportunities, contributed to science and culture, and helped to shape the modern Brno and the wider region. And their stories did not simply end when they were forced to leave. They continued in different parts of the world. So when the descendants come back, they also bring with them the stories of what happened after Brno. So I find this particularly fascinating. You suddenly realize that the history of the Central Europe city stretches across the world. And at the same time, when these families return, parts of that global history comes back to Brno.
4: Thank you to Vít Bohanka for his story. It was built as a secret Soviet command post during the Cold War and hidden from the public for decades. Now the Jasir Bunker in the Karlovy Vary region in northwest Bohemia is open to visitors thanks to a group of enthusiasts who have spent years restoring it. Ruth Franková continues.
7: Completed in 1974, Jasir was a highly secret Soviet military facility on the southern edge of the Hradiště military training area in the Doupov Mountains. It served as a reserve wartime command post for the Soviet forces stationed in Czechoslovakia during the Cold War. The bunker had a direct encrypted communication link with KGB headquarters in Moscow, with messages reaching the Soviet capital within 5 minutes. It was also designed to operate independently with its own power, ventilation and water supply. After the fall of communism and the departure of the last Soviet troops from Czechoslovakia in 1991, the bunker came under Czech military control but remained largely unknown. The Czech army eventually stopped using the site. Since 2015, it has been leased by the Jasir Military History Association. Martin Antala, one of its members, says the group initially had no plans to restore the bunker.
8: When we founded the association in 2015, we had no idea that we would one day be restoring the bunker. We started work on it in 2020, and thanks to the enormous efforts of the association's members, the project gradually took shape. When we saw how interested our friends and acquaintances were, we realized it would be a shame not to share this piece of history with the public.
7: When work began, the association found tons of rubbish but very little information about the original layout. Since no map of the bunker survived, they had to piece together what the different rooms had been used for. A breakthrough came when they discovered an officer's diary hidden inside the large water tank. They managed to contact him as well as other former soldiers who had served at Jasir. Those former soldiers provided photos and helped identify the purpose of different parts of the bunker. Beyond its history, Jasir is also a unique example of Cold War military engineering. Because the bunker was built in strict secrecy, the Soviets brought in their own materials and handled the construction themselves, as Antala explains.
8: It was constructed from standardized, prefabricated, reinforced concrete elements and designed to withstand the effects of a medium-sized nuclear explosion. Visitors can see the structure and technical features of the facility and learn how the reserve command post operated during the Cold War.
7: The Jasir bunker is now open to visitors every weekend during the summer holidays. Outside the main season, the association aims to open it at least once a month. Current opening times and booking information are available online.
4: Ruth Franková with that report. And now Ruth Franková and her interview with Professor Neil Bermel.

0: Mel is professor of Czech language and linguistics at the University of Sheffield, where he has been teaching for nearly three decades. He was among the scholars who gathered in Prague this week for the 7th World Congress of Bohemian Studies and, during the event, received the Josef Dobrovský Medal for outstanding contributions to Czech studies. I sat down with him to talk about what first drew him to the Czech language, who chooses to study Czech today, and the challenges and opportunities facing the field.
1: First of all, you have spent nearly three decades teaching Czech language and linguistics at the University of Sheffield. What first drew you to the Czech language, and why have you decided to devote your career to it?
2: Well, I was trained actually as a Russianist as an undergraduate and went to postgraduate study really to continue work in Russian and in linguistics, which I found interesting. And in my first year there, I was more or less assigned to study Czech as a second Slavonic language. The Czech teacher at the time there was Hanna Geifmanova, and she was just incredibly inspirational. She really encouraged us to combine that study of Czech language with Czech culture, and she created an entire group of enthusiasts out of us. And so I went away sort of converted. I did continue on and write my PhD on a topic involving Russian linguistics, but it was always a bit of a secret ambition to see whether I could maybe somehow combine that with Czech. And when I finished and a post came up in Czech linguistics at Sheffield, I thought, well, I've got to try it out. To my great surprise, I was offered the job, and I decided, okay, so let's give this a try. But I think what drew me to Czech was not only kind of feeling more comfortable in the culture and more comfortable in the place, but also the sense that, at least in the West, the study of these smaller Slavonic languages was more of an open field. It felt to me like there was so much to do and so much of interest, and there was a very rich vein of material to mine. Russian was already well done, and I really felt when I did things Czech like I was making more of a contribution.
1: Who chooses to study Czech today? Has the profile of students changed? What draws them to the field?
2: We do have the occasional heritage student. With Czech, I think that's always been a real minority. Many more of those heritage speakers go to study Russian or Polish. But with Czech, it tends to be some interest having taken a trip here as a teenager or earlier. Sometimes it's just a desire to try something a little bit different. I think most students at 18 come to university and they don't know Czech authors and they don't know a lot about Czech history. Something draws them to it, and then it's our job as the teaching staff to kind of deepen that interest and show them what else there is to stay interested in Czech. And that's what we try to do over the course of the degree.
1: So to convert them as you had been converted 30 or more than 30 years ago?
2: Fundamentally, yes. Just following in my teacher's footsteps, I guess.
1: Much of your research has focused on how the Czech language is used and how it changes. What do you find most fascinating about Czech?
2: I think when you approach a language like Czech as a non-native speaker, I think especially a speaker of a language like English that can be quite analytic and isolating. Our words don't have a lot of different forms to them. There's just a couple in each case. And you encounter a language like Czech that has, you know, 10, 12, 14, 20 different forms for every word. At first it feels a bit overwhelming. And if you are the sort of slightly nerdy person who can get interested in that sort of thing, and I guess I am, you do start to ask yourself why and how does it work and why does it work and what extra do the Czechs get from having all of that, you know, abundant material to work with. And I think that was the first impulse that drew me into the study of morphological variation, because it's something we don't have a huge amount of in English, and I wanted to understand why.
1: You have also translated several books into English. What were the biggest challenges in translating those texts?
2: I think every book that I did was very different. I've translated novelists like Pavel Kohout, whose style is quite complex, and translating those quite long, complicated, playful sentences into English and still having it come out reading like an English text was the biggest challenge for me there. With an author like Daniela Fischerova, I think there it was in a way the simplicity of the text and the fact of how stripped back it was in many ways that again poses you certain challenges as a translator. You have to recreate that in some ways for the reader. And doing a historical memoir like I did with Helga Vaisova, that again presents the challenges of making sure that an English reader who doesn't have any of that cultural background can still understand it and approach it and have it, the same immediacy for it that it has for the reader in the Czech Republic.
1: At a time when the humanities face increasing pressure in many countries, what do you see as the biggest challenges or perhaps opportunities for Czech studies?
2: Well, I think in general, you're absolutely right that especially the study of languages is coming under a lot of pressure. And especially with the advent of AI, there is a feeling, I think, in the public and among students that maybe it isn't actually worth learning these things, things that we used to sell as kind of a usable skill, like translating and interpreting. Now there is the possibility of having them done at least partially well or adequately by machine translation. And we need a new way of thinking about how to work with AI to make the study of languages seem meaningful again. I think Czech has some of the best resources for the study of language that are available really across any language. And I'm thinking here of many of the tools that are available through the Czech Language Institute and the Czech National Corpus. And there's also a lot of expertise in the field, just really absolutely world-class people working in it. So for us, I think there's a real opportunity there to do work on Czech that is meaningful in a world context.
1: How important is it to meet Czech studies scholars from all over the world at events such as this one?
2: I think it's really important. Of course, we can see each other on Zoom, we can exchange emails, but it's at events like this where you get talking to people and someone else joins the conversation and ideas start to bounce off each other. It really leads to a kind of a collaboration that can spark new ideas, new collaborations, and new projects.
1: And finally, you have just received the Josef Dobrovský Medal for your outstanding contribution to Czech studies. What does it mean to you personally, receiving this award?
2: Oh, it means a huge amount. It's a great honor. It's recognition, I guess, for a lifetime of work in the field. I feel slightly strange that I'm old enough to now be receiving things for a lifetime. More than that, I think I was just very touched and very honored by the reception of my colleagues, and I think that expression of that meant a lot to me.
3: That was Neil Bermel in an interview with Ruth Franková. And with that, we have reached the end of today's program. Thank you for joining us. My name is Romana Grejcerová, and until next time, goodbye or naslyšenou.

the United States of America, Professor Albert Einstein of Princeton University. Already in America?

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1: Hello and welcome. I'm Romana Grecerová and you're listening to Czechia in 30 minutes, the show where we give you a rundown of what's recently been happening in the country in just half an hour. Coming up today, Prime Minister Babiš on Invalidovna overall. It's a great project. Returns to Brno. Shtetl Festival revives the city's Jewish stories. Secret Soviet bunker built to survive a nuclear blast opens to visitors in Czechia. And why study Czech today? Neil Bermel on language, translation and the future of Czech studies. All that in just a few minutes. But first, here is some of today's top headlines brought to you by Ruth Franková.
2: News. Czech MPs have overridden President Petr Pavel's veto of a controversial amendment to budget rules clearing the way for the legislation to take effect. The government has said the changes are needed to allow more flexibility in managing public finances, while the opposition fears they will lead to higher spending and state debt. The amendment will allow the government to increase defense spending above approved budget limits for several more years than under current rules.

0: and one of the most complex heritage projects in Central Europe. The historic site will undergo a complete renovation, while the two modern extensions will be built in the southern parts of the grounds to provide facilities for the Prague Philharmonic Choir and technical services. The restored Invalidovna is expected to open to the public in 2030. The National Heritage Institute has managed the site since 2018 after a planned sale to a private owner was cancelled by the government. The government plans to invest more than 1 billion crowns in restoring around 15 major heritage sites during the current parliamentary term, Culture Minister Otto Klempisch said on Wednesday. The list includes Plassy Monastery, another section of Karlstein Castle, and the neglected state chateau in Horšovský Týn. The list also includes sites in Moravia and Silesia, including Janovice Chateau and the Red Chateau in Hradec nad Moravicí. The projects are already being included in preparations for the 2027 state budget. Czech hop growers expect this year's harvest to be up to 25% below the long-term average, the Hop Growers Association said on Wednesday, adding that prolonged drought and high temperatures are also expected to reduce the crop's alpha acid content, which determines hop quality. Only about a quarter of Czech hop fields have irrigation system, and even some of those lacked enough water this year. The government is planning reservoirs and other measures to improve water supplies in hop growing areas. The Czech hop growing area has fallen slightly this year to about 4,800 hectares with around 120 growers. About three quarters of the country's hop fields are in the Žatec region, home to the main Czech hop variety Saaz. About 40% of Czech hops are used domestically, with the rest exported. The company Cream wants to preserve part of the fire-damaged building in the former Baťa industrial complex in Zlín. It has therefore suspended the main demolition work on the remaining structure and is consulting structural engineers and other experts on how to safely separate and preserve the section. Cream Communications Director Marcel Schmidt said the aim was to retain part of the building as an authentic reminder of its history and original Baťa architecture, with architects and artists involved in shaping the concept. And finally, a quick look at the weather. Thursday will be mostly partly cloudy, with cloud cover increasing from the southwest in the evening. Temperatures will reach 24 to 29 degrees Celsius, with around 20 degrees in the mountains. I am Ruth Franíková, and that's the end of the news.
1: After the news bulletin, let us now look at the first story of today. A major overhaul of Prague's Baroque Invalidovna complex has just been launched. The project is set for completion in 3 years, with the Prime Minister telling Radio Prague International it should become a new cultural hub in the capital. Ian Willoughby has more.
2: Members of the Prague Philharmonic Choir performing at the launch on Wednesday of a major project to overhaul Prague's Invalidovna complex. When the project's completed in 3 years' time, the choir will get a permanent home there, alongside a number of other facilities. Over the years, the structure, designed by the famous architect Kilian Ignaz Dientzenhofer, has served as a location in several movies and series, including Milos Forman's Amadeus and Nosferatu from 2024. But it dates back to the 18th century, when it was set up as a home for disabled war veterans by Count Petr Strozzi. Nadia Goričková is the head of the National Heritage Institute, which today administers Invalidovna.
3: Významný diplomat a voják ve službách císaře.
2: He was an important diplomat and soldier in the service of the emperor, and he decided to use his considerable fortune to help his fellow war invalids. He was severely injured and spent a year in hospital, so he decided to help in that way. Among the speakers at Wednesday's presentation was Prime Minister Andrej Babiš.
4: It's a great project. It's a great project, and the history is also very interesting, because when I became Minister of Finance in 2014, that time the state wanted to sell this historic, monumental, fantastic, very precious history of Prague City. And then the general manager of

0: National this institute, cultural institute, came and convinced me not to sell it and to approve the reconstructions. I visited the site here in 2018, and now after 8 years, I'm happy that we are here and it will surely become a new cultural center of Prague.
1: Also taking part in the launch was the Czech Minister of Culture, Otto Klempir.
2: Our first point of view is to recover the spirit of Baroque, big Baroque building, to put in it some modern elements. Yeah, so it means there will be two big glass modern cubes outside of it, with technology, with some spaces, with modern equipment. It's very important, otherwise we have to put it under the roof.
1: The project is set to cost the state some 2.15 billion crowns. But despite the many demands on the state coffers, Prime Minister Babiš says this is money worth spending.
0: Such investment will not only bring the VAT to the budget because of the reconstruction, but also will attire a lot of tourists. They will spend the money, and we have a similar monument in Paris, l'Hôtel des Invalides. So I think there will be a lot of synergies. Originally, it's supposed to be much bigger, and they build only a part, but it's huge, and the plans are great. So I'm very happy that also the politicians can contribute to some concrete project, not only have speeches.
1: If everything goes according to plan, the major overhaul of Prague's Invalidovna should be completed in September 2029.
3: Ian Willoughby with that story. Brno's Shtetlfest returns for its fifth edition from August the 26th to the 30th, bringing together history and memory with contemporary Jewish culture, music, theater, and debate. This year's theme, Returns, focuses on descendants of Jewish families coming back to Brno and on restoring forgotten stories to the places where they unfolded. At the heart of the festival is the site of the Great Synagogue, destroyed by the Nazis in 1939, which will once again become a gathering place filled with music, conversation and Jewish life. Vít Pohanka has more.
4: Shtetlfest is a festival of Jewish culture, but we understand Jewish culture in a very broad sense. It is about history, memory, of course, but also about contemporary art, culture, music, theater, literature, architecture, current social issues. The festival takes place all around Brno, often in places that have a particular connection to Jewish history, so the city itself becomes part of the program. What we are really trying to do is not simply to commemorate a world that disappeared. We want to show that Jewish culture is a living culture and that Jewish history is an integral part of the history of Brno and the whole Central Europe. And at the same time, we want to create opportunities for people to meet Jewish, non-Jewish, local, international, people of different generations, different backgrounds. It is a festival about Jewish culture, but ultimately it is also a festival about the city or the place we share.
5: This year's theme, if I understand correctly, is returns, navrati. What does that mean? And why did you choose this kind of motto for the 2026 festival?
4: Yeah, because the theme, returns, works on several different levels. The most literal one is the return of descendants of Jewish families who once lived in Brno and the surrounding region. This year, we are welcoming descendants of the Placek, Levber, Furman, Korn, and Štěstník families. Many of them are coming from different parts of the world to places connected with their parents, grandparents. But the other kind of return, there is other kind of returns as well. We are returning forgotten stories to the city, returning names to places and bringing attention back to buildings and sites whose Jewish history has almost disappeared from public memory. And perhaps most importantly, we are not trying to reconstruct the past. You cannot return to the world that existed before the Holocaust, but you can return to its stories. You can return the stories to present. I think that's distinction. This distinction is very important to us.
5: Now, one of the central locations this year is the site of Brno's Great Synagogue, which was destroyed, however, in 1939. Now, if you were to explain what's going to happen there during the festival, and if I may ask, it seems pretty obvious, but what were the circumstances when it was destroyed in 1939?
4: You know, this is probably the most symbolic return of the whole festival. The Great Synagogue stood there from 1855 until the night of 17 to 18 March of 1939, when the synagogue was burned down just days after the Nazi occupation of Brno. It had been one of the most important centers of Jewish religious and communal life in Brno. Today, there is no synagogue there, of course. For decades, there was essentially an empty space. So during the festival, we are going to bring life back to this place, not by, of course, rebuilding the synagogue, but by gathering here again. There will be exhibitions, lectures, concerts, workshops. We will unveil a Poesiomat, an audio installation through which people can listen to voices and stories connected with the site, with the place. And the original street name, U Synagogi, by the synagogue, is also being restored, which is a small but at the same time very meaningful gesture. And on Friday evening, this is important as well, we will celebrate Shabbat there together at a long table. And on Saturday evening, there will be Haftarah, which is the end of the Shabbat. And on Sunday, the site will host Židovská tržnica, Jewish market, with music, concerts, food, and people spending time together. So after more than 80 years, the place will once again be filled with voices, music, and Jewish life.
5: Now, you are also bringing descendants of several very prominent Jewish Brno families back to the city and the surrounding region. Now, you know, we are in 2026. What can their stories tell us about the city that we know today?
4: I think, for me, the stories can completely change the way we look at Brno. Because when we speak about Jewish history, there is a tendency to concentrate on persecution and the Holocaust. Obviously, we cannot avoid that history. But if that is the only story we tell, we reduce centuries of Jewish life to the story of its destruction. These returning this year were rabbis, scientists, industrialists, architects, artists. They built factories and villas. They created job opportunities, contributed to science and culture, and helped to shape the modern Brno and the wider region. And their stories did not simply end when they were forced to leave. They continued in different parts of the world. So when the descendants come back, they also bring with them the stories of what happened after Brno. So I find this particularly fascinating. You suddenly realize that the history of the Central Europe city stretches across the world. And at the same time, when these families return, parts of that global history comes back to Brno.
3: Thank you to Vít Bohanka for his story. It was built as a secret Soviet command post during the Cold War and hidden from the public for decades. Now the Yasir Bunker in the Karlovy Vary region in northwest Bohemia is open to visitors thanks to a group of enthusiasts who have spent years restoring it. Ruth Franková continues.
6: Completed in 1974, Yasir was a highly secret Soviet military facility on the southern edge of the Hradiště military training area in the Doupov Mountains. It served as a reserve wartime command post for the Soviet forces stationed in Czechoslovakia during the Cold War. The bunker had a direct encrypted communication link with KGB headquarters in Moscow, with messages reaching the Soviet capital within 5 minutes. It was also designed to operate independently with its own power, ventilation and water supply. After the fall of communism and the departure of the last Soviet troops from Czechoslovakia in 1991, the bunker came under Czech military control but remained largely unknown. The Czech army eventually stopped using the site. Since 2015, it has been leased by the Yasir Military History Association. Martin Antala, one of its members, says the group initially had no plans to restore the bunker.
7: When we founded the association in 2015, we had no idea that we would one day be restoring the bunker. We started work on it in 2020, and thanks to the enormous efforts of the association's members, the project gradually took shape. When we saw how interested our friends and acquaintances were, we realized it would be a shame not to share this piece of history with the public.
6: When work began, the association found tons of rubbish but very little information about the original layout. Since no map of the bunker survived, they had to piece together what the different rooms had been used for. A breakthrough came when they discovered an officer's diary hidden inside the large water tank. They managed to contact him as well as other former soldiers who had served at Yasir. Those former soldiers provided photos and helped identify the purpose of different parts of the bunker. Beyond its history, Yasir is also a unique example of Cold War military engineering. Because the bunker was built in strict secrecy, the Soviets brought in their own materials and handled the construction themselves, as Antala explains.
7: It was constructed from standardized, prefabricated, reinforced concrete elements and designed to withstand the effects of a medium-sized nuclear explosion. Visitors can see the structure and technical features of the facility and learn how the reserve command post operated during the Cold War.
8: Jak fungovalo záložní velitelské stanoviště za studené války.
6: The Yasir bunker is now open to visitors every weekend during the summer holidays. Outside the main season, the association aims to open it at least once a month. Current opening times and booking information are available online.
3: Ruth Franková with that report. And now Ruth Franková and her interview with Professor Neil Bermel.

0: Mel is Professor of Czech Language and Linguistics at the University of Sheffield, where he has been teaching for nearly three decades. He was among the scholars who gathered in Prague this week for the 7th World Congress of Bohemian Studies and, during the event, received the Josef Dobrovský Medal for outstanding contributions to Czech studies. I sat down with him to talk about what first drew him to the Czech language, who chooses to study Czech today, and the challenges and opportunities facing the field.
1: First of all, you have spent nearly three decades teaching Czech language and linguistics at the University of Sheffield. What first drew you to the Czech language, and why have you decided to devote your career to it?
2: Well, I was trained actually as a Russianist as an undergraduate and went to postgraduate study really to continue work in Russian and in linguistics, which I found interesting. And in my first year there, I was more or less assigned to study Czech as a second Slavonic language. The Czech teacher at the time there was Hanna Geifmanova, and she was just incredibly inspirational. She really encouraged us to combine that study of Czech language with Czech culture, and she created an entire group of enthusiasts out of us. And so I went away sort of converted. I did continue on and write my PhD on a topic involving Russian linguistics, but it was always a bit of a secret ambition to see whether I could maybe somehow combine that with Czech. And when I finished and a post came up in Czech linguistics at Sheffield, I thought, well, I've got to try it out. To my great surprise, I was offered the job, and I decided, okay, so let's give this a try. But I think what drew me to Czech was not only kind of feeling more comfortable in the culture and more comfortable in the place, but also the sense that, at least in the West, the study of these smaller Slavonic languages was more of an open field. It felt to me like there was so much to do and so much of interest, and there was a very rich vein of material to mine. Russian was already well done, and I really felt when I did things Czech like I was making more of a contribution.
1: Who chooses to study Czech today? Has the profile of students changed? What draws them to the field?
2: We do have the occasional heritage student. With Czech, I think that's always been a real minority. Many more of those heritage speakers go to study Russian or Polish. But with Czech, it tends to be some interest having taken a trip here as a teenager or earlier. Sometimes it's just a desire to try something a little bit different. I think most students at 18 come to university and they don't know Czech authors and they don't know a lot about Czech history. Something draws them to it, and then it's our job as the teaching staff to kind of deepen that interest and show them what else there is to stay interested in Czech. And that's what we try to do over the course of the degree.
1: So to convert them as you had been converted 30 or more than 30 years ago?
2: Fundamentally, yes. Just following in my teacher's footsteps, I guess.
1: Much of your research has focused on how the Czech language is used and how it changes. What do you find most fascinating about Czech?
2: I think when you approach a language like Czech as a non-native speaker, I think especially a speaker of a language like English that can be quite analytic and isolating. Our words don't have a lot of different forms to them. There's just a couple in each case. And you encounter a language like Czech that has, you know, 10, 12, 14, 20 different forms for every word. At first it feels a bit overwhelming. And if you are the sort of slightly nerdy person who can get interested in that sort of thing, and I guess I am, you do start to ask yourself why and how does it work and why does it work and what extra do the Czechs get from having all of that, you know, abundant material to work with. And I think that was the first impulse that drew me into the study of morphological variation, because it's something we don't have a huge amount of in English, and I wanted to understand why.
1: You have also translated several books into English. What were the biggest challenges in translating those texts?
2: I think every book that I did was very different. I've translated novelists like Pavel Kohout, whose style is quite complex, and translating those quite long, complicated, playful sentences into English and still having it come out reading like an English text was the biggest challenge for me there. With an author like Daniela Fischerova, I think there it was in a way the simplicity of the text and the fact of how stripped back it was in many ways that again poses you certain challenges as a translator. You have to recreate that in some ways for the reader. And doing a historical memoir like I did with Helga Vaisova, that again presents the challenges of making sure that an English reader who doesn't have any of that cultural background can still understand it and approach it and have it, the same immediacy for it that it has for the reader in the Czech Republic.
1: At a time when the humanities face increasing pressure in many countries, what do you see as the biggest challenges or perhaps opportunities for Czech studies?
2: Well, I think in general, you're absolutely right that especially the study of languages is coming under a lot of pressure. And especially with the advent of AI, there is a feeling, I think, in the public and among students that maybe it isn't actually worth learning these things, things that we used to sell as kind of a usable skill, like translating and interpreting. Now there is the possibility of having them done at least partially well or adequately by machine translation. And we need a new way of thinking about how to work with AI to make the study of languages seem meaningful again. I think Czech has some of the best resources for the study of language that are available really across any language. And I'm thinking here of many of the tools that are available through the Czech Language Institute and the Czech National Corpus. And there's also a lot of expertise in the field, just really absolutely world-class people working in it. So for us, I think there's a real opportunity there to do work on Czech that is meaningful in a world context.
1: How important is it to meet Czech studies scholars from all over the world at events such as this one?
2: I think it's really important. Of course, we can see each other on Zoom, we can exchange emails, but it's at events like this where you get talking to people and someone else joins the conversation and ideas start to bounce off each other. It really leads to a kind of a collaboration that can spark new ideas, new collaborations, and new projects.
1: And finally, you have just received the Josef Dobrovský Medal for your outstanding contribution to Czech studies. What does it mean to you personally, receiving this award?
2: Oh, it means a huge amount. It's a great honor. It's recognition, I guess, for a lifetime of work in the field. I feel slightly strange that I'm old enough to now be receiving things for a lifetime. More than that, I think I was just very touched and very honored by the reception of my colleagues, and I think that expression of that meant a lot to me.
3: That was Neil Bermel in an interview with Ruth Franková. And with that, we have reached the end of today's program. Thank you for joining us. My name is Romana Grejcerová, and until next time, goodbye or naslyšenou.